And so today we look back on history and all the critics, and we realize that in a strange way, Moses has outlived Voltaire. And Isaiah has outlasted Ingersoll. And the apostles have outsmarted the agnostics. And the prophets have overpowered the professors. And the Bible still stands as God's wonderful message to man. The six titles tell us of the majesty of God's word. But after the six titles, after reading of the law and the testimony and the statute and the commandment and the fear and the judgments, we see the six descriptions. Read back through that text again and you will discover that here the Bible is described in six ways. It is perfect, it is sure, it is right, it is pure, it is clean, and it is true. I wish I had time to take every one of those descriptions and tell you all of the truth that's wrapped up in them. The Bible is perfect. The Bible is sure. You can count on it. The Bible is right. It's always right. The Bible is pure. The Bible is clean. And the Bible is true. The law, the testimony, the statutes, the commandments. Perfect, pure, clean, true. The psalmist literally uses 18 different expressions to try to get to our attention the importance of centering our thoughts on God's word. But the last six words have to do with its effectiveness. Does it really change your life? I mean, come on, Pastor. I know you're paid to say stuff like this, but does the Bible really change your life? I remember reading a story about an old lady who lived way back in the country. One day, there was a knock at her door, and it was a vacuum cleaner salesman. He came into her house and began to give the woman his high-pressure sales talk. He said, "Madam, I've got the greatest product you've ever seen. This vacuum cleaner will eat up anything. In fact, if I don't control it, it'll suck the carpet right off your floor." Before the woman could do anything or say anything, he said, "I want to give you a demonstration." He went over to the fireplace, scooped out some of the ashes, and threw them in the middle of the carpet. Then he took a bag that he carried in with him and some dirt and threw it on top of the ashes. Some more junk on top of that. And after making a thorough mess, he said, "Madam, I want you to watch this vacuum cleaner at work. I guarantee it will suck up everything I've thrown on your rug." The woman, kind of overwhelmed by this, stood there aghast, speechless. And the salesman went on to say, "Lady, if it doesn't suck up every bit of this, I will personally eat it all with a spoon." The woman looked at the salesman and finally found her voice. She said, "Well, sir, start eating. We ain't got no electricity." I wish I could have been there to watch, don't you? Somebody always needs to get caught like that when they do that sort of thing. But it kind of reminds me that before you pitch a product, you better be dead sure you can deliver, right? For whatever reason. Let me tell you, I am absolutely certain about what I'm going to say to you about the scripture. I know this is true. This is what the Bible will do for you. The psalmist says, it will restore your soul. Refreshing your inner life like food does your body. The King James says, converting the soul. And that reminds us that there is no way that you can even come to know God apart from the scriptures. But the one thing the Bible will do for you that you can't find any other book that will ever do for you is the Bible will deal with your soul. The Bible will deal with the real you, not the external facade that you walk around in, but the real you. The Bible will get down deep into where you live and help you to understand who you are. And if you take it at face value, you will discover that this book begins to refresh you and restore you. Sometimes there's a little bit of tearing down first, isn't there? Sometimes the Bible has to tear out all that's bad so that it can begin to build up that which is good. But I promise you that I know this book will do that. It will restore your soul. Keep reading. Not only will it restore your soul, but the Bible will renew your mind. The psalmist says that it makes wise the simple. It gives practical guidance to the inexperienced. Did you know, men and women, that there is wisdom in this book for every situation you face? I found help in this book for my family. I found help in this book for my financial challenges.
I found help in this book for health, believe it or not. The book has some very interesting principles about health. I found help in this book about discipline. I've discovered some hard truths in this book about the fact that the Christian life doesn't just descend upon you, that godliness comes through discipline. This book makes you wise. The psalmist says, it will rejoice your heart, bringing delight and pleasure to you when you obey it. It rejoices your heart. You know, I've understood that a lot more in recent days than ever before. Do you know this book is filled with truth that sometimes it just kind of explodes in your heart and you cannot contain yourself? I sometimes go to a special place, and I'm not going to tell you where it is, but I have a special place that I go to. It's beautiful, beautiful water and mountains. I go there to read the Bible and to pray. And you know what? Sometimes when I've been reading the Bible and I'm all there by myself, I forget where I am. And I start having a party. I get so excited about what I've read. I just want to shout and sing and beep the horn. I don't know, you know, just whatever you can do. Because the Word of God rejoices your heart. Oh, I know there are times when the Word of God works you over, but there are all so many times when you study the Bible and really come to grips with its truth. It just gets in your soul and it makes you happy. And if you haven't known that, it's because you haven't gotten into the book. Keep reading. What else will it do? It renews your mind. It rejoices your heart. It'll refocus your vision. The psalmist says that the Bible enlightens the eye, illuminating the dark. Do you know what this book has done for me? It's helped me to stay off of a lot of dead-end streets. It's given me wisdom and knowledge so that I've always said to my wife, it's a sixth sense. No, it's not. It's a biblical sense. It's the awareness of biblical principles that I may not even pull out at the time that I've learned and that I've been taught and that I've read. And when I start to go in a direction, there's an uncomfortable feeling that comes and I get my focus changed and it's refocused now because God's Word has helped me. If you want to have a biblical lifestyle, it's not about a bunch of rules and a whole list of do's and don'ts. It's about getting into the book, and the Word of God will get into the sinews and the flesh of your being so that when you start to walk in a direction, the Word of God will keep you from getting into trouble. How many of you would like to have the ability to read the Word of God to such a degree that you'd have a sense when somebody's trying to put a scam on you? Somebody's trying to take you down a dead-end street, take your money, take away the things that are important to you. How many of you would like to read the Word of God so much that when you see your children heading in a direction, you just have a sense that that's not good? You can sit them down and help them understand. That's what this book will do. It'll refocus your vision. And then it says it'll remain forever. The Word of God is eternal. You know, I thought about this week. If God allows His Son to tarry His coming, He doesn't come for another 50 years. They'll still be preaching the same book 50 years from now and applying its truth to that generation, and it will be just as accurate and just as powerful as it is today because it is a timeless book. The principles live on. You know, most of the books we buy today, they're outdated in a couple of months. And a lot of the people that I talk with in the medical field and in the engineering field say they have to keep reading and reading because the stuff they read last month is already dated. But the Word of God is timeless. It remains forever. And then finally, the psalmist says that it will refute any critic. The mutual parts explain and defend one another. Did you know that? It says it is righteous altogether. What that means is that its parts come together in defense of itself. Do you have any idea how many people have made it their life's work to try to totally destroy the Word of God? All the critics who've made it their life's work to destroy the credibility of the Word of God, not one of them's ever been able to do it. One of the great translators of the Bible was a man by the name of Tyndale. Tyndale was a distributor of the Word of God. He translated it and he printed it and he distributed it. And in the midst of the great distribution under Tyndale, the government, the king, got angry and he wanted to get these Bibles out of circulation because they were attacking the national church. So he had a friend go and see if he could get all the Bibles that Tyndale had printed. He said, whatever it takes, buy them. Just buy them and destroy them. The guy came and talked Tyndale out of the Bibles, and Tyndale just gave an exorbitant price. He paid the price,
took the Bibles away and destroyed them, and Tyndale used the money from the Bibles that he bought to print 30 times as many Bibles as he already had. And he distributed these Bibles all over, and the king came and wanted to know, where in the world did he get the money? And his friend said, you paid for it. You bought the Bibles and he distributed them. Isn't that great? I think God sits in heaven and he laughs at the foolishness of men who try to destroy God's word, because it's beyond destruction. I want to tell you something. If that's true, if what I'm telling you is true, why in the world wouldn't we want to get our heads and our hearts into this book? There's something special about this book. In fact, read the next few verses and you will see it. More to be desired are they than gold, yea, than much fine gold, sweeter than honey in the honeycomb. Moreover, by them your servant is warned, and in keeping them there is great reward. You talk about a guarantee. That's sort of like the stuff that's written on the bottom of the product. Here it is. You know what it says? It says there's great possession in the Bible for those who will discover it. For gold is good, and fine gold is better. Much fine gold is better yet, and God's word is better than much fine gold. It's better than the best. And there's great pleasure in the Bible for those who will seek it. Honey is good, and the droppings of the honeycomb are very sweet, but the word of God is sweeter still. And there's great protection in the Bible for those who will believe it. The word of God not only encourages us, it warns us, it constrains us and restrains us. It opens doors before us and closes doors against us. That's what the Bible does. And there's great profit in the Bible for those who will obey it. In the keeping of it, there is great reward, not in the future only, but even here and now. The Bible, wow, what an incredible book. I don't like to try to get you to do something out of guilt. I really don't. And I'm not here to make you feel guilty. If you're in the 23% that never read the Bible, shame on you, but it's not my problem. It's yours, right? I don't want to come here today and say, boy, you people, you don't read the Bible and you ought to be ashamed. That's not it. You know what my heart is? I just want to tell you what you're missing. I want to encourage you. If you have never taken seriously this book, you need to do that. You know, there's so many incredible helps that are available for you to get into God's word. I want to give you two responses to the revelation of God in the skies and to the revelation of God in the scriptures. First of all, the revelation of God in the skies. You know, when you see the glory of God in the skies, folks, I hope you never get to the place where you take for granted that you know the God who did that. And sometimes when I stand at the edge of the ocean and I hear the surf break against the shore and I watch the rolling tide and I hear that most majestic sound, I think, as I look out at the incredible expanse of it all, I know the one who did that. I know him. I'm not name dropping, friends. I'm telling you the truth. I know him. And even in the silence, when it's sometimes scary and you hear the howl of the wind, or maybe the storm comes and the thunder and the lightning crash all about you, in that is the revelation of my God. You know, I'm not in need of God's revelation to come to know his son, because I already know him, but I am grateful for the revelation of God, and I think I'm growing in my appreciation of it more and more each day, that God's creative work in nature is one way that he continually reminds us of his power and of his majesty. And so I stand in awe of God's glory written in the skies. But I also stand in awe of God's greatness written in the scriptures. I want to just ask you a couple of things about God's glory and God's greatness in the scriptures. If all the things I've told you are true, and let's just assume for a moment they are, if God's word can do everything that I tell you from the word of God it can do, wouldn't it make sense that it'd be great to get into a routine to read the scriptures a little bit every day? Publishers have taken the Word of God and organized them so that they're chronologically in the right order. And every day you just open to the date, and in the book, it gives you all the scripture you're to read for that day. You don't have to turn from the Old to the New Testament. You just read it all. Then the next date, the rest of it. And if you read that all the way through from January to the end of December, you will have read every word in the Bible. And you know how long it takes?
It takes 15 minutes a day. In fact,

0: 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Simply say, please send me the book on Psalms, and we'll do it as our way of expressing our gratitude for your investment in Turning Point. Have a great day, folks. We'll see you right here tomorrow.
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2: The homeowner paid people to keep his house in shape. He was leaving on a trip and didn't know how long he'd be gone. The staff kept the kitchen clean, the gardens in shape, and the dust away for a week, two, a month, maybe more. We're just not sure. At some point, they must have thought there was no real point in making sure the homeowner's property was taken care of. After all, he wasn't there. There was a lot of disappointment when the homeowner returned to find the employees demanding their wages after refusing to follow instructions. This Jesus story may sound familiar. Sometimes Jesus told similar stories to make a point. He's given you a purpose. He's given you work to do. He said he'd be back. Maybe you think it's been long enough. Maybe you're just tired of trying. Maybe you'd rather be forgiven than faithful. But Jesus said he was coming back, and he wants to greet faithful followers. The WLUJ family of stations.
3: Many years ago, we were shopping for a place where God wanted us to build a radio studio that we desperately needed. Now, I've got a beautiful one at our headquarters today. That's where I am right now. But back then, we needed something that would just get us through. We were looking at a possible location, this big barn of a room with a high ceiling, and it was totally bare. Well, when I looked at it, I saw a big bare room, but not Casey. No. He's a carpenter, and he started talking about this wall here and that partition there and the control room in that corner where the doors would be, how we could soundproof the floor. It was amazing. He was seeing all kinds of things in that room that I couldn't see. But then, isn't that the great thing about carpenters? Well, I'm Ron Hutchcraft, and I want to have a word with you today about what the carpenter sees in you. I do think that's how Jesus looks at you. After all, he's a carpenter. His earthly father, Joseph, was one, and Jesus grew up with a carpenter's skills and a carpenter's eye to see what someone could become, not just what they are. The blueprint is in our word for today from the Word of God in Ephesians 2:10, and it's an eye-opener, really, as to who you really are and why you're here. Here we go. We are God's workmanship. Wow. Let's stop on that. You are no random assembly of molecules. You're a handmade, one-of-a-kind masterpiece creation of Almighty God. And you may not have been treated like you're that valuable, but that's who you really are. And your Creator is the one who says so. Here's what the whole statement says. We are God's workmanship, created in Christ Jesus to do good works which God prepared in advance for us to do. So when Jesus looks at you, it's like my friend the carpenter looking at that empty room. He sees what that room could be after his skilled hands are finished renewing it. Well, Jesus knows the masterpiece you were created to become, the difference you were created to make, the value you're created to have. That's what he sees. Oh, maybe other people have only seen the bare room. And maybe you've been made to feel pretty worthless and incompetent, unloved, unworthy. But they don't see what Jesus sees, what you were born to be. And here's why you may have missed knowing how much you're really worth. You're missing the one who gave you your worth. You're missing Jesus. The Bible says we have marked up this masterpiece that God made with our self-centered

0: living. God calls it sin, and our sin has built a wall between us and the God we were made by and made for. So we're cut off from the one who loves and values us the most, so much that he thought you were worth sending his son to die for. You'll never really know how valuable you really are until you open your heart to the one who loved you enough to die for you. And you don't have to spend one more day away from the one who made you to be his masterpiece, the one who sees you through his carpenter's eye and sees one he created with his hands, paid for with his blood, and the one he wants to forgive and restore and renew this very day. But it's your move now. Now you have two choices. Put your trust in him to be your own savior from your own sin, or basically say, no thanks, Jesus, I'll just settle for more of the same. If you're ready to belong to him, why don't you tell him that right now? Jesus, I'm done running my life. I was never meant to. I'm putting my life in the hands of the one who gave me my life, in the hands of the one who gave his life for me. Jesus, beginning this very day, I am yours. This is the day to come home, my friend. A great place to land if you want to begin this relationship is our website, where you can have all the information biblically you need to make this choice. The website's anewstory.com. Jesus the carpenter sees in you what everybody else has missed, and maybe even you have missed, the person you were born to be. And today he simply waits for your invitation to start making you all you were meant to be.
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2: Do you carry around the weight of a guilty conscience? 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

0: reading from Mark chapter 4, verse 35. That day, when evening came, he said to his disciples, "Let's go over to the other side." That was Mark chapter 4, verse 35. Oh, magnify the Lord with me. Let us exalt his name together. It is Monday, June 11th, 2026. Jumping right into a message by Pastor Jason Epperson of CU Church as we look at Mark chapter 4, verses 35 through 41. Here's Pastor Jason Epperson.
1: When Mark wrote this book about Jesus, I can tell you as he's writing it, he is speaking into the stereotypes of a world that feels like they can't be a part of this new thing. And so Mark did that at the beginning of the book of Mark, whether it was his connection, Jesus touching a leper, healing a leper, Jesus loving a woman that was cast away, that was a prostitute, that was demon-possessed, Jesus casting out demons, Jesus eating with people that he shouldn't eat with, Jesus walking into places he shouldn't walk, Jesus going to the others. Like, he did constant things that the religious authorities were like, "You can't do that." But what Jesus was saying and what Mark was saying in this is, Jesus came for all the people. Are you tracking? And this last week, I was listening to somebody saying, "Well, Jesus was the greatest teacher of all time, and he was this of all time, but there's no way he was God." And it just baffles me to think, like, I think if someone said, "What's the smartest person that ever walked the earth?" Like, Jesus. Like, you think about all the leadership books, all the business books, all the relationship books. Like, the teachings of Jesus have transcended time and space. And Jesus was a carpenter in a town of less than 1,000 people in a place where there was no formal education. And the reason they killed him isn't because he was a good teacher. The reason they killed him is because he said, "By the way, I'm God." Yeah. And today in this passage, it's Mark once again saying, "Hey, I see you in your pain." It's Mark saying, okay, you know that he cares about you when no one else cares about you, that he's the one that's going to visit you in prison when no one else will speak your name, that Jesus is the one that's going to touch you when you're untouchable. The truth is, redemption and grace and mercy are so offensive that even people who've received it struggle with it. And in this passage, why does Mark include this passage? It's because every single one of us in our lives have been in a storm. Whether it's a physical storm, whether it's an emotional storm, whether it's a mental storm, whether it's a relational storm, or whether it's the tornadoes rolled through on Monday. But we've been in storms. And today in this passage, I want us to ask the questions of, like, do we know God's promises? Do we trust him? Have we turned to him? Do we recognize his power? Like, there's so many questions we're going to talk about today, but the biggest one is this. If God is who he says he is, and if I am who he says I am, then there's no storm in this world that we can't be in. And I'm telling you, we've all been in storms. It's a storm of hearing a diagnosis. Are you with me? Storm. It's a storm of a relationship that you just can't reconcile. It's a storm of, I'm just struggling to forgive. It's a storm of being abused, or it's a storm of being an abuser. It's a storm of an addiction. It's a storm of a relationship. It's a storm of hurt because you don't think you'll be accepted. It's a storm of pride. It's a storm of insecurity. Like, there's lots of storms. I could literally stand up here all day and just talk about storms. Are you with me? But I guess the biggest thing for us today is I just want you to think right now, what's the storm I'm walking in? And let's see how Jesus is going to calm that storm today. It starts this: on that day, when evening had come, he said to them, "Let us go across the other side." So Jesus is teaching at the shoreline of the Sea of Galilee. There's thousands of people around him. He's teaching from the boat. The reason he's teaching from the boat is so that he could actually have some space. You know what I mean? It's like a junior high dance, and they're all up on him, and he's like, "I got to back up a little bit." And so Jesus is teaching them. He's on this boat. And when he's done teaching on this boat, I need to point this out, is Jesus is tired. He's worn out. You know, the beauty of Jesus is he was fully God and fully man. And so he says, "Hey, let's go across to the other side." And leaving the crowd, they took him, and when they went in the boat, just as he was, and the other boats were with him. So Jesus basically says, "Hey, y'all, I don't need to come up on shore and grab a snack. I don't need to walk through and shake everybody's hand right now. I'm kind of tired." You know, I get that, by the way. Like, I love y'all in little bits and pieces. Some people, like, could be around people all day long, and I love being around people for short amount of time. But eventually, I need a little space. And in this passage, it's Jesus in his humanity. And I don't want you to miss that because it's beautiful. But Jesus says this. The first, like in this passage, what I wrote down is, do we know the promise of God? What does Jesus say? Hey, let us go across the other sides. Jesus is saying, I'm going with you. And where are we going? The end of this boat trip is where? The other side. The end of this boat trip is not the bottom of the Sea of Galilee. He says, we're going to the other side. And then it says, just as he was. I want to point this out. It says, Jesus got in the boat just as he was. Why did Mark say that? This is why. In my life, most of the time, and in your life, most of the time, we want Jesus to be something he's not. And when we want Jesus to be something he's not, we lose faith in him because of our expectations. Does that make sense? I'm going to say it again. When I have a false expectation of anybody, of my wife loves me, but when I have a false expectation of what my wife love should look like, I lose faith in her. Even though she's not been unfaithful. When I look at Jesus, Jesus has never not been unfaithful to me, but there's been times in my life my faith has been in crisis because I want something from him he hasn't promised me he would give me. And right here it says, this is Jesus as he was. Do you know who Jesus was? Jesus wasn't who the Jews wanted. Jesus wasn't who the Romans wanted. Jesus wasn't who the disciples wanted. Like, they wanted him to, like, kick tail, put him on thrones, give him some money. Like, it's what we pray for too. Lord, if you just let my guy be the guy in charge, everything would be better. We've never prayed that prayer. Or, Lord, if you could just give me a little more of this or a little more of that. Like, I'm not picking on you. I've prayed the prayers too. But in this passage, he wasn't who the Jews wanted. He wasn't who the Romans wanted. He wasn't who his buddies wanted. He wasn't who his family wanted. But he was what we needed. Jesus today in your life is exactly what you need, even if maybe it's not exactly what you want. In Matthew 28, there's a promise he's given to you in this room and me in this room. We're going to put it on the screen. It says these words. Go therefore and make disciples of all nations, baptize them in the name of the Father, the Son, and the Holy Spirit. And it should have been 20, and I turned the notes in, and so it's on me. But then he says these words, and I will be with you always. I need you to hear me say this. Jesus, when you say yes to him, Jesus is in your boat. You tracking? I know you're in storms. Guess who's in your boat? Jesus. Don't miss that. Know God's word. Know he's in your boat. Know that when they hate you, he's in the boat. When they love you, he's in the boat. When it's stormy, he's in the boat. Like, Jesus is in your boat. There's this other story in the Bible. We're not going to get into it. I don't have time. But there's this cat named Jonah. Jonah was disobedient. Sometimes, you guys, we're in storms because of our own stupidity. Don't nod your heads right now, but you know who I'm talking to. All of us. Sometimes the storms I'm in are because of my own ignorance, right? My own stupidity. And that happens. In fact, I would say lots of my storms are because of me. But sometimes, just like Jonah, why was Jonah in a storm? Because of his own stupidity, and he was disobeying God. That's a storm I'm causing, but I'm in it. And guess who's also in that storm with you? Jesus. But there's other storms in this world that you're literally doing what God asks you to do. Jesus asked these cats to get into the boat and go to the other side. And what happens? There's a storm. Sometimes you're doing exactly what God wants you to do and life is still hard. Don't miss it. It's just real. Then it goes on and says this, and a great windstorm arose and the waves were breaking into the boat so that the boat was already filling. And so imagine all these fishermen and Jesus in this boat and the waves are literally coming into the boat. And so what are these fishermen doing? They're grabbing buckets and they're throwing water out of the boat. I promise you, Peter is bossing them around. He's like, hey, grab the oars, turn the boat this way, drop the sails. Like, they're navigating this storm. These dudes grew up in storms. Like half of Jesus' guys grew up on this sea. Literally, this was their home water. You with me? They knew about storms. They knew when they came in. They knew it was coming in. And when this storm erupted in this place, they knew exactly what they needed to do to fix it. But in this process, here's the problem is, because of their capacity, because of their intelligence, because of their capabilities, they didn't trust God. Man, I'm glad that's never been me. I'm going to say that again just for everyone to hear it. Because of their capabilities, because relationally they were really good, or because in business they were really good, or because they had a good dad, or they had a good mom, or they had a good friend, or they were so good at teaching, they were so good at working, they're so good at flying, they're so good at whatever they're doing. When the storm came, they're like, we got this. This is what we do. and they're tossing buckets and they're throwing water out of the boat and they're bossing everybody around. How long do you think they waited to wake him up? Man, I waited till my wife told me to stop waiting. 20 years. I had a great dad and I saw him be a dad, and I had a great mom and I saw her be a mom, and they had a good marriage, and I'm surrounded by other people who love their people, and I could be completely reliant on God when I walked up on the stage because I know I couldn't do it. But man, I thought I could be a good dad, and I thought I could be a good husband. And I wasn't. I was better than some. Probably better than lots. But until I started being dependent on God to be the husband and father he's called me to be, I didn't get to see the fruit of God as much in my family. He still did good things. It's the same in the workplace. It's the same in leadership. It's the same as I was serving and leading in churches all over the country. I was smart enough, but I'm never going to be smart enough to lead the church, to lead my family, to lead a relationship as well as Jesus. No matter how many days these brothers spent in the boat, on the storm, in the water, they're not as capable as the one who created the water, who created the wind, who created the laws of nature that keep the boat above water, and when you go under, it sinks. Like, he created the laws in which we live by. Like, who's more capable? Hey, family, this is not a moment to, oh, whoa. No, this is a moment of like, God, help me trust you as a worker, as a father, as a husband, as a mother, as a daughter, as a single. Like, that's the moment we're in. The moment is, who do I trust? In Psalm 37:5, it says, commit your way to the Lord, trust in him, and he will act. Like, who are we trusting? Why am I pulling other verses in? Because these dudes should have known these verses. Then it goes on and says this, but he was in the stern, asleep on a cushion. Brother was out. I love that. You know why he was out? He was tired. I love that Jesus took naps. Makes me feel better every Sunday afternoon. Like, I love that Jesus took naps. This is why I love he took naps. When Jesus went to a cross, so many of us in this room think, Jesus doesn't understand me. He doesn't understand my pain. He doesn't understand my guilt. He doesn't understand my sin. He doesn't understand my sin. Like, just, you don't need to nod your heads, but there's a moment you're like, well, how can God understand this? This is how. On this earth, he subjected himself to all of this. His daddy died at a young age. He was picked first in dodgeball one day, and one day he wasn't picked. He was the top of the class. He was the bottom of the class. He laid his head on dirt. He laid his head on feather pillows. Like, he experienced all of, he was sick. He was happy. He ate filet one day, and the other day he didn't eat for 40 days. Like, Jesus, listen to me. He gets us, so much so that when he went to the cross, and on the cross it tells us he took your sin. He took your shame. He literally became a curse. So the shame you feel for your stupid and the shame I feel for my stupid, guess what? He gets it. He gets my guilt. He gets my abuse. He gets my shame. And that's what this is saying here, is like, he's taking a nap, y'all. Why? Because the brother was tired. I also think it's pretty awesome that, and they woke him and he said to them, teacher, do you not care that we are perishing? Like, I think I want to point this out. Jesus was taking a nap, shows his humanity, but also shows this. Who did Jesus trust? I struggle to sleep sometimes when I'm anxious. I really do. Why in this moment, you might think, well, why would Jesus be anxious? I don't know. His mom and his brothers, his mom loved him and cared for him, but his family members, like his siblings, guess what? They thought he was crazy and they wanted him to stop talking. Like, Jesus didn't have great family dinners. All of Jesus's best friends wanted him to be something that he wasn't. He was constantly disappointing everyone around him, even though he was healing them. Oh, I don't know why he might be a little stressed out. The fact that the greatest empire known to the world at that time wanted to kill him. That all the Jewish leaderships wanted to, like, literally everywhere he turned, someone hated him. Do you believe that God is who he says he is? And because of that, do you know who you are? So he's asleep on a cushion and they woke him and said to him, teacher, do you not care that we are perishing? So as they're rowing, as they're doing all these things, in their desperation, they turn. In Acts chapter 3, verse 19, it says it this way for us. Repent. That means like to turn around. It's like, Jesus, wake up. Jesus, and turn back that your sins may be blotted out. You might think, well, they're not doing anything sinful. Well, wait a second. Me not trusting God is me trusting me. Guess what here, guys? We're pretty sinful. Like, you might think, well, my sin's like, I'm not doing the top 10. There's more than 10. Trust me. But if I can recognize that we all fall short of the glory of God, that's like the hardest thing in culture right now is like, the biggest thing for us to realize is you don't understand grace till you understand you need it. And I need it. And turning back to Jesus in this moment is waking him up. And as they wake him up, Jesus meets their need. And John 3:16 says, for God so loved the world that he gave his one and only son, that whoever believes in him, whoever turns to him, whoever puts their trust in him should not perish but have eternal life. The passage then goes on and says this, and he woke up. So then Jesus wakes up. He's like, wipes the sleep out of his eyes. But Jesus wakes up then. As Jesus wakes up, he walks to the front of the boat. And this is what he says. It says, and he awoke and he rebuked the wind and said to the sea, yo, peace, be still. And the wind ceased and there was a great calm. I need to point out this word, and I don't understand this completely, but I'm going to tell you what I do understand. He doesn't wake up and clap his hands like the clapper. Remember that commercial back in the day? Boom, lights go off. Actually, we went back on. Off. On. Sorry. Anyway, it's cool. He doesn't do that. Jesus wakes up and it says he rebukes the wind and the rain and the storm. That word rebuke there is also used in Luke chapter 4. It's used in that passage, and what it's used for is Jesus rebuking a demon to come out of a person. It's Jesus recognizing, I want these disciples to go to the other side to recognize that the gospel's bigger and greater than just themselves. They're being obedient, but there's still a storm. Been there? I have. And Jesus stands up and he basically says, Satan, not today. I love being on the water. It's one of my favorite places to be. I don't get to do it very often. Almost every year we get to go to Arkansas. I've told you about that before. And when we're in Arkansas, it was a couple years ago, we were in this pontoon boat and we're in the middle of the water and I'm sitting on a tube and then I'm driving the jet skis around and pulling my kids and there's a pontoon boat and all of a sudden we see this storm come up and someone in the boat's like, hey, there's a storm coming. I'm like, ah. We're driving the jet ski around and I take the jet ski around and I see the storm, like I'm seeing like, oh, there's a storm coming. And all of a sudden I see they're like waving at me, ah, Jason. So I'm driving over and one of my kids jumps off and swims to the boat and we take the tube off and they're like, hey, the storm is like here. We got to go. Everyone's kind of getting amped up, kind of getting anxious. And I'm like, oh, we're fine. We get the tube in the boat, my family in the boat, and they just take off. And I'm sitting on the jet ski. And as soon as they take off, I'm telling you, the rain, like, boom. Rain, lightning, wind. I mean, it was crazy. So crazy that I couldn't see in front of me. Like, I saw the boat in front of me, but if they would have stopped, it was so much rain, I couldn't open my eyes. And I only had like a mile and a half to go, and I'm on a jet ski going fast. But in that moment, by the way, we made it. We're all here. Spoiler alert. But you know how crazy it would have been? In that moment, for the waves that were almost knocking me off a jet ski, the rain that was coming down, the lightning that was shooting all around me, if in 1 second it would have been still, like glass, like that best time to be on a water ski, that's what they experienced. And why am I telling you that? Because Jesus has the ability to calm your storm. But sometimes he just stays on the boat with you and gets wet. But hear me say this. He's on the boat. In Romans chapter 1, verse 16, it says it this way. It's about God's power. For I am not ashamed of the gospel, for it is the power of God for salvation to everyone who believes, to the Jew first and also the Greek. What it's saying is there is power in the name of Jesus. We sing about the power in the name of Jesus. There's power in the spirit that lives inside of our chest. Like, the power of God is greater than any storm this world's ever going to give you. And this power is greater than any storm we're going to have. Listen to me. His power is greater than your stupidity. Praise God for that. Yes. And his power is so much greater than anything that Satan or the enemy can throw at you. But that doesn't always mean that in an instant he calms the storm, right? But what's the promise? Is the promise he will always calm the storm? No. The promise is he's with you in the boat. And who are you turning to when you're in the boat? He said to them, why are you so afraid? So this is Jesus' comment then to the disciples. I just want to point this out. If I'm in this moment, I'm asleep, I'm waking up, it's the craziest storm I've ever been a part of. This storm is crazy. I wake up, I'm pretending I'm Jesus right now, which is far from the truth, by the way. But you walk to the front of the boat, you calm the storm. Your first thought might be, whoo-wee, that's a crazy storm. Did you see that lightning? Did you see that thunder? You see that wind? You see that rain? Like, y'all, let's just get the rest of the water out of the boat. They might be standing in water in the boat. I don't know. It's like, but you're going to comment on how big of a storm it was. And now, man, I can't believe I was sleeping through that. But Jesus' emotion in this moment, Jesus' mental state, what he talks about is not the storm. What he talks about is not the enemy. What he talks about is what? Why are you afraid? Man, we fail at that as brothers and sisters in Christ. We love to talk about our storms. But that's not what Jesus talks about. He says, why are you afraid? He says, have you still not any faith? And then they were filled with great fear and said to one another, who is this? That even the wind and the sea obey him. He says it's not a crazy storm. He looks at them and he says, y'all, why are you scared? I am the resurrection and the life. If you believe in me, you live forever. I will be with you always. If you place your trust in me, there's nothing in this world you should fear. That's what he's thinking. Guys, just don't miss this. The people in the boat had watched him turn water into wine. The people in the boat had watched a paralytic being lowered through the sky who never walked before, who Jesus goes, bro, your sins are forgiven. By the way, rise up and walk. And the brother like does jumping jacks. They had watched him heal the blind, heal the sick. People that were on their death's bed were raising and walking. Like they saw Jesus do incredible, miraculous things. And yet there's a storm on the water and they think they're going to die, even though Jesus said to them, we're going to the other side. Hear me say this, y'all. We're all going to the other side. There is a home waiting for us in glory. And he's in our boat. So why are we so scared? I think in some ways, one of the reasons why today it's hard for us to represent Jesus is because we just love talking about storms so much. Like, I've thought about this a lot this week. Why are we as Christians, and I mean we, like, please hear me say this, we, why are we so concerned with everything? We're so fearful, guys, of everything. At times, fearful of sickness, we're fearful of, listen to me, I get it too. I'm fearful too sometimes. I'm pointing the finger right here at me. But let's step on the scale together, right? For one second, let's look in the mirror together. If he is who he says he is, and I am who he says I am, then no matter.
2: With SRN News, I'm Keith Peters in Washington. President Trump says the Iran ceasefire is on life support after he rejected Tehran's latest proposal to end the war. The president says previous world leaders weren't able to stop Iran from trying to develop nuclear weapons.
3: Very simple. Iran cannot have a nuclear weapon. They can't have it. And if they did have it, the Middle East would be gone, Israel would be gone, and they'd hit Europe probably next. We're doing the service to the world, and this has gone on for 47 years. Other presidents and leaders of other countries that have the power should have done it, but they didn't do it.
2: Iran's chokehold on the Strait of Hormuz and America's blockade of Iranian ports are still in place. Trump said he would suspend the federal tax on gasoline to help Americans shoulder higher fuel prices caused by the war. There's a civil probe of the Southern Poverty Law Center.
4: The Alabama Attorney General announcing a civil investigation into the Southern Poverty Law Center's fundraising practices. This follows the recent federal indictment of the organization. The AG said he sent a subpoena seeking information about its donations and payments to informants and that he's seeking to determine if the organization violated state laws related to charitable organizations or deceptive trade practices. President Trump's DOJ already announced a criminal indictment against the SPLC, accusing it of fraud. The center's officials have vehemently denied the accusation. I'm Julie Walker.
2: The last remaining passengers on a cruise ship hit by a deadly hantavirus outbreak have disembarked and boarded flights to more than 20 countries to enter quarantine. A French woman was the latest to be confirmed as infected, while an American is suspected of infection after initial testing. On Wall Street, the Dow by 95 points. This is SRN News. Christians in Iraq are still having trouble.
5: According to a new analysis by England's all-party parliamentary group for international freedom of religion or belief, Iraqi believers still face violent persecution and repression years after ISIS was finally expelled from the country. Christians living in the Kurdistan region are doing pretty well, but elsewhere in the country, they're still being victimized by their Muslim neighbors. Christians make up just about 3% of Iraq's population. Michael Harrington reporting.
2: Most women's colleges in the United States have expanded their admissions policies, allowing men living as women to attend. Now the Trump administration is investigating Smith College in Northampton, Massachusetts, for violating Title IX, the law that prohibits discrimination based on someone's sex. The Education Department has issued a statement saying an all-women's college loses all meaning if it's admitting biological males. This is SRN News. With SRN News, I'm Keith Peters in Washington. The British government sanctioned 9 people and 3 organizations on Monday that it accused of engaging in hostile activity on behalf of Iran that threatens the UK and global security.
6: The Foreign Office says it froze assets and banned travel to counter the Islamic Republic's use of gangs to carry out threats overseas and their use of illicit financing. Britain's domestic intelligence says law enforcement has thwarted more than 20 potentially lethal Iran-backed plots between January 2022 and November. I'm Lisa Dwyer.
2: There's a new study in favor of school recess.
7: The updated policy statement by the American Academy of Pediatrics comes after years of shrinking breaks between lessons and worsening children's health. Dr. Robert Murray is the lead author on the study.
8: And in school, of course, you know, the drive for test scores and things have really pushed other things out of the way, including recess.
7: The group says the latest research shows that these breaks are essential for kids' academic success and mental, physical, social, and emotional growth.
8: It has a very powerful benefit if it's used to the fullest.
7: I'm Haya Punjwani.
2: The Supreme Court is leaving women's access to a widely used abortion pill untouched until at least Thursday, while the justices consider whether to allow restrictions on the drug mifepristone to take effect. Justice Samuel

0: Alito's order Monday allows women seeking abortions to continue obtaining the pill at pharmacies or through the mail without an in-person visit to a doctor. On Wall Street, the Dow by 95 points, the Nasdaq rose 27, the S&P advanced 13. This is SRN News.
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3: 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Well, when a financial windfall comes into our lives, it rarely arrives in a vacuum. Often it's tied to loss. A loved one has passed, leaving behind assets along with grief. Or it comes after years of effort when a business finally sells or an investment pays off. In those moments, emotions run high. There may be gratitude, relief, even excitement, but also uncertainty, pressure, and sometimes fear. That's why the first step isn't financial at all. It's spiritual. In 1 Chronicles 29:14, David prays, "For all things come from you, and of your own have we given you." It's a simple but powerful reminder. Whatever we receive ultimately belongs to God. That truth changes everything. Receiving a windfall may feel personal, but it's ultimately part of God's provision and His purposes. And often, it represents the life's work of someone else, which should lead us to humility. So the first step is simple, but not easy. Pause. It also means acknowledging something many people overlook. Sudden wealth can subtly reshape our hearts if we're not paying attention. It can shift our sense of security, our priorities, even our identity. What once felt like dependence on God can slowly drift towards self-reliance if we're not anchored. That's why this moment matters spiritually. Ecclesiastes 7:11 says, "Wisdom is good with an inheritance, an advantage to those who see the sun." Notice that inheritance and wisdom are meant to go together. Wealth without wisdom is dangerous, but wealth guided by wisdom can be a powerful tool for good. Give yourself time to think, to pray, and to seek counsel before making any major moves. From there, the next step is to understand what you've received, because not all wealth is the same. If you received a life insurance payout, it often comes during a season of grief, which makes wise decision-making even more important. While those funds are typically income tax-free, that doesn't mean there aren't important choices ahead. It can be tempting to make quick decisions in an emotional moment, but this is a time to slow down. Prayerfully consider how these resources can provide stability for the future, meet immediate needs, and reflect the values of the one who provided them. If you've inherited a retirement account like an IRA, there are often specific rules you need to follow. In many cases, the account must be retitled as an inherited IRA, and the funds may need to be distributed within 10 years, sometimes sooner, depending on your situation and relationship to the original account holder. If you've sold a business, what was once tied up in years of hard work may now be sitting in cash, and that can feel both freeing and overwhelming. A sale like this often triggers significant capital gains taxes, so it's important to understand what you'll owe and when. Beyond that, this is a moment to think carefully about what comes next. You don't have to rush into new investments or big decisions. Take time to seek wise advice, evaluate your long-term needs, and consider how this transition creates an opportunity to align your resources and your next season of life with God's purposes. And if you've inherited property, there may be opportunity, but also complexity. In many cases, the tax basis is adjusted to the property's value at the time you inherit it, which can significantly reduce or even eliminate capital gains if you decide to sell relatively soon. But again, the right decision depends on your overall financial picture and your goals. So while the form of wealth may differ, cash, investments, property, the need for wisdom remains the same. That's why one of the most important steps you can take is to surround yourself with wise, godly counsel. Proverbs 24:3 says, "By wisdom a house is built, and by understanding it is established." Understanding precedes wise action. 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
6: Thanks for taking my call. I appreciate you guys very much. I'm debating on purchasing an auto. The engine of the auto I own just failed, and so I need to purchase a new one. And I'm wondering if fear that the Lord won't continue to provide or that I'll have less is kind of driving my motivation in considering this particular car. So it would be $18,000 total. And, I have a little bit of savings for things like I need to fix my garage door so it would come out of this savings, which is in a different pot than I do have IRAs. So anyway, I'm wondering if I should go ahead and pretty well deplete this, little pot of money and purchase this car. It has 49,000 miles on it, which seems great for a 2014. My budget was going to be 14 and this one's 18. And, I don't want fear to prevent me from, acquiring this, if this is the one that God has for me. And I just wanted to hear again about that.
3: Yeah, very good. So let me just make sure I understand the numbers. So you have a total of 18 in savings, is that right? Or do you have more than that?
6: Basically 18.
3: Okay. And that includes the money for the garage door, or that's separate?
6: Well, the garage door is going to be about $500, and it would come out of that money.
3: Okay. And were you looking at buying this with cash, or is there an option where you could maybe put some down and then get a small loan that you would pay on monthly and fit that into your budget?
6: Yeah, I could definitely, I have a good credit score, so I could definitely finance a small part of it.
3: Got it. Okay. Well, let me just redress your first question, and then we'll give you some practical thoughts here. You know, at its core, the fear usually comes from a desire for security, and that's understandable. We all want to be prepared for the future. But as Christ followers, Scripture gently reminds us where our true security comes from. Money can be a tool, but it was never meant to carry the weight of our trust. You remember Jesus said in Matthew 6, where your treasure is, there your heart will be also. So when we cling too tightly to money, it can quietly begin to replace the trust we're meant to place in God. Now, that doesn't mean to be careless. Wise stewardship includes saving and planning and preparing for the future, but it also means holding money with an open hand, recognizing that God is our provider, not our bank account, not the U.S. government, not anyone or anything else. So if we struggle with financial fear, I think taking small, responsible steps like building an emergency fund, just as you've done, creating a plan for your spending and saving, praying for peace about your finances. And then over time, those practices help shift our confidence away from money and toward the one who ultimately provides for every need, God Himself. And so, you know, I think that's the idea here. In terms of how to apply that practically to your situation, I would say I don't want you to deplete fully that emergency savings. So I'd want you to hang on to at least 2, better yet, 3 months worth of expenses. So I think as long as you could fit that into your budget, I'd get a small loan for it, try to pay it off aggressively, but not deplete your liquidity, because what I wouldn't want is something unexpected comes up and then you have to, you know, take on credit card debt or something like that just to cover, you know, something out of the something unexpected, essentially. So I think, you know, think about those things, make it a matter of prayer, and then I think moving forward with a thoughtful, wise approach to this makes sense. You're going over your budget, so that should cause you to stop, maybe take, you know, a few days and just pray through this. If it feels like it's something you can handle from a, you know, a management standpoint in your budget, then I'd say it sounds like a great option given the low mileage. If you just are still uncomfortable, maybe you pass and wait for something that's a little closer to your $14,000 target. But in either case, I wouldn't deplete all of your emergency savings. Hey, stay on the line. I want to send you a copy of our devotional, Look at the Sparrows on Financial Fear. Spend the next couple of weeks working through this devotional. It'll be our gift to you. And I think, I'll pray the Lord will meet you in that and really help you work through some of these concerns that you're having. It's called Look at the Sparrows, and we'll get it out to you right away. Thanks for your call, Anna. Let's go to Texas. Hi, Ruben. Go ahead.
7: Hey, Rob. It's I'm a first-time caller. I got a pretty simple question, I think. I don't know. I'm almost 70, a veteran with no money. I think I have $2,000. But, you know, I read the Bible every day. I can't make it to church like I want to because I have to work to make my pennies. But I, my whole life, I've been a big believer in tithes. So you don't think this is too bland if I went to a Christian faith broker that introduced me to, I don't know, a CD, a mutual fund, an annuity, something, or at least $100 a month I could put away and pray over that as a tithe. And I would never touch money, of course, and then the day I die, it's give it the trust of the brokerage firm to dispense it through, like, y'all's programs or, you know.
3: Yeah.
7: What do you think?
3: Yeah, you know, I appreciate the way you're thinking about this, and I appreciate that you've prioritized the tithe. I think we should. I mean, when we look at God's word and all the different times in the Old Testament, you'll find the idea of tithing in 15 different instances in Scripture. The word itself is used nearly 50 times, and when you kind of walk through it and see the big idea there, it was, you know, faithfully giving initially to the local church to advance the gospel and rightly compensate our spiritual leaders. And I think that honors the Levitical tithe that we see in the Old Testament. And then there was other tithes. I think, you know, there was a charity tithe where we give to the weak and the needy. You know, there was another tithe where, you know, where we honor the pre-law tithe that, you know, we give financial gifts to Christ as priest and king, just as Abraham did for Melchizedek. So, you know, I think when we look at the Gospels and we look primarily at the Old Testament around the use of the tithe, you know, my thought is that we should be givers. We should prioritize giving. I mean, our giving as New Testament believers should be first, that it's a priority.
8: Second, that it's proportionate to how God provides for us. Third, that it's sacrificial. We should feel it when we're giving. It, you know, I think we look at 2 Samuel 24, I will not offer burnt offerings to the Lord my God that costs me nothing. So I think true generosity requires sacrifice. And then we should give cheerfully. The Apostle Paul reminds us of that in 2 Corinthians. But I would say, here's just my perspective. I think this is ultimately between you and the Lord. It's a conviction matter. I would rather you get that money into the kingdom now and be a part of God's activity now, rather than putting it away and trying to grow it modestly so some other steward can give it away. I think your job and my job as stewards right now of what passes through our hands that the Lord graciously entrusts to us that he owns, we should be thinking about how we can give it and be a part of his work today, right now, and get it into the kingdom for the advancement of the gospel. So I would offer that counterpoint for you to think and pray about, that rather than putting it into CD and letting somebody else steward it down the road, I would say let's get it to work in God's kingdom first, starting with the local church, but then not stopping there, giving beyond that as well. So that's going to be my best advice, my friend. You pray about that, ask the Lord to give you some wisdom and peace of mind on that, and then you make that call. God bless you. A quick break and back with more questions after this. 800-525-7000. 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
10: Hello.
8: Hi there.
10: We're so grateful for your program and biblical wisdom.
8: Thank you.
10: We listen as often as we can. My husband and I are retired. We're pushing 80. We have a brokerage account. Most of those investments are in money market funds. Okay. And we also have passive investments in passive real estate. But lately, we've been felt led to move gradually as the real estate sells out of those and into more the stock market, maybe an index fund, a few good stocks. And mostly ETFs. So I'm calling to get your advice on ETFs for old people and any other suggestions that you might have. Thank you.
8: Well, I'd be delighted to weigh in, Mary, but thank you for your kind remarks about the program. What a privilege to serve you and your husband each day on this broadcast. You know, I love the way you framed this up. It was really helpful, and I'm a big fan of real estate, and so it sounds like that's something that has been a part of your portfolio. You all have done well, and that's great. I can also understand how as you move through the fourth quarter of life here that, you know, you begin to liquidate that, namely because in many cases people are just looking to lighten the responsibility and upkeep that goes along with being a real estate investor, especially if you are a landlord. And so taking and liquidating those properties as that makes sense, and then moving that into a passive investment strategy with a properly diversified stock and bond portfolio not only gives you more diversification because you're spread across more asset classes, meaning real estate is an asset class, stocks are an asset class, bonds are an asset class, precious metals, yet another asset class. So that gives us, you know, diversification across types of asset classes. But again, it also becomes very passive. So I like the way you're thinking. And yes, ETFs can make sense. They're a great way to own stocks because I think it's safer than picking individual stocks because you get diversification across hundreds of companies. You get lower costs than mutual funds. And they're generally less company specific. Generally, as you pointed out, people are buying them to just track parts of the market instead of relying on a particular sector or something like that. Although you can, you know, own a sector in an ETF as well. So I think the key questions for you all are, number one, your income needs. Does the portfolio need to generate income, or is this mainly long-term money? Second, risk tolerance. If the market dropped 20 to 30%, and that's typically what happens when we have a major downturn, even what you might call a crash, not to scare you, every time that's happened, and it has, the market recovers and moves to new highs, but you need to be able to wait that out, and you need to be able to weather it emotionally without wanting to just sell everything and go to cash, because that's usually the worst thing you can do when that happens. You need to be able to ride it out. And that's why we would limit your stock exposure to an appropriate percentage, and you would need to go into it knowing, okay, that portion of my investments, I would be comfortable on the front end. My husband and I have talked about it. We're comfortable if the market was down 20 to 30%, we'd be okay letting this portion of the portfolio ride it out. That would be key. And then the third piece is what's called liquidity. How much do you need in liquid investments that can be converted to cash? And then you want to put a balanced strategy in place. So I like this. I mean, at 80, you know, we need to be thinking about, generally, I'm thinking 20 to 30% in what I'll call stocks. But again, that could be through ETFs that are in stock indexes, tracking the stock market or portions of it. And then, you know, 70 to 80% in what I would call fixed income, which is going to be a combination of money market and corporate, high quality corporate bonds, which could be also purchased in ETFs, and maybe some treasuries, perhaps even some brokered CDs. And you put all that together, and that could be 70 to 80%. And then you may even want 5 to 10%, and you'd have to pull some out of these two buckets in gold, which you could also buy in an ETF. So, you know, I think that would represent a nice balanced portfolio that could still grow to manage what's called longevity risk. Because if you live well into your 90s or beyond, you want this money to last, but also grow it so that you can overcome inflation. And then the final issue is just, do you want to do this yourself? Or do you want the professional expertise of an advisor who can provide the risk management, the emotional discipline, the tax efficiency, those types of things? So let me stop there and get your thoughts on all that.
10: Oh, wow. I am writing furiously.
8: And we can give you a link to this broadcast to go back and listen to this again, because I know I did throw a lot at you there. But any initial reactions or questions?
10: Perfect. Yes, I know you had mentioned a gold ETF. What were those symbols?
8: Yeah, so, I mean, typically the one that most people look at is what's called GLD. That's the symbol. That's the spider gold shares. It's the largest and it's the most liquid, and it tracks the spot price of gold. So it moves in lockstep with the spot price of gold. The second largest, which is also very popular and a slightly lower cost, is IAU. And it's the iShares Gold Trust. So either of those could work very well.
10: Oh, wonderful, wonderful. Yes, I am sadder but wiser about selling during the crash, and we won't do that again. And okay. We've been studying, and we know a little bit more about it. But this is wonderful, and I have written down these percentages, and this is very helpful. Very
8: awesome.
10: Helpful.
8: Well, if you want to stay on the line, Mary, Sandy will point you to the website or the app so you could go back and you and your husband could listen to this again if that would be helpful to you. So just stay on the line here. And listen, so appreciate your call today. If I can help you further along the way, don't hesitate to reach out. And let's do this while you're talking to Sandy.

0: 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We'll see you tomorrow. Bye-bye.
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0: Welcome to Messianic Minutes. I'm Jeffrey D. Miller.
1: Shalom chaverim. Hello to you, my friends. This is Rabbi Ted Simon.
0: Well, Ted, just a few weeks ago, some of the civil holidays, non-spiritual holidays, but civil holidays in Israel were celebrated that are certainly worth noting, especially with the violence that's going on in the Middle East right now.
1: Sure. Now, we have holidays that we celebrate on the Levitical calendar. Leviticus chapter 23 gives you the eight main holidays. But these are holidays that the state of Israel deems nationally important. And as we describe them to you, you'll see why it's so important. The first one we remember is Holocaust Remembrance Day.
0: Yeah, Yom HaShoah, which was again several weeks ago. Holocaust Remembrance Day. Well, you know, when I grew up, my parents had that line. Never again.
1: Never again, and never forget. And yet, Jeff, there's a generation that is clueless to the atrocities that were committed. They have no comprehension, just as they have no comprehension to Hamas coming into Israel and raping and murdering and killing and shooting people indiscriminately. This Nazi regime in Germany during the Holocaust did the same thing on a huge scale.
0: You know, I am dumbfounded by Holocaust deniers. There is such overwhelming evidence, pictures, books written, personal reports, and overwhelming evidence. It happened.
1: People who deny the Holocaust are stupid or they're just evil. And I say that because Dwight Eisenhower, our president, he was a pretty straight shooter. Dwight D. Eisenhower, president of the United States, commander, supreme commander of all the Allied forces, went in person to see Holocaust concentration camps. Mm-hmm. In fact, there's a story where the people around him said, oh, we didn't know what was going on here. And Eisenhower made the whole town come in and see what was going on. And it's all recorded. He did not want people to forget the atrocities that occurred in the Holocaust.
0: Yeah, and so Holocaust Remembrance Day, you know, in Israel is, well, this is celebrated around the world by Jewish people and a lot of believers too, Gentile believers.
1: Yeah, a lot of people are remembering the promises of God, the covenant of God. You know, if you bless Israel and the Jewish people, you'll be blessed. But if you don't, you will be cursed. And God is faithful to watch over his word to perform it. Holocaust Remembrance Day is important, not just for Israel, although there are fewer and fewer Holocaust survivors left there in the 90s or 100 years old. They're old now because the Holocaust ended in 1945. But it's important to keep that memory, that understanding that people can be evil. The evil inclination can rise up in people, especially against Jewish people. And we have to remember, no, we will not allow that spirit to take hold ever again.
0: And that's why it's even more poignant in recent years since the October 7th onslaught by Hamas, that it could have been the beginning of a new Holocaust.
1: Oh, it was planned by Iran to be the beginning of a new Holocaust. It was supposed to be a coordinated attack by Hezbollah, by Hamas, and then Iran. Fortunately, the plans were thwarted by God. And the damage was, quote unquote, minimal. Still, we'd never want to forget the Holocaust.
0: Amen. Well, here at Messianic Minutes, we not only don't forget the Holocaust, we don't forget God's word.
1: Amen. Amen. His word is true and forever.
0: We're Messianic Minutes, messianicminutes.com.
1: Yivarechacha Adonai v'yishmerecha b'shem Yeshua Mishichinu.
0: May the Lord bless you.

0: In Greek architecture, the columns were a statement piece. They weren't just something everyone wished could be avoided. They didn't try to hide them. The columns were honored. They were celebrated. They were important. You are our columns. We celebrate you. We appreciate you. We want people to know that we have columns and that your support keeps the structure of Christian radio standing. Thank you so much. You help us stand tall. The WLUJ family of stations.
1: What caused Noah to obey God and prepare an ark? 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
2: Now don't tell me that you have faith if you do not obey. And you have to obey even when you don't understand. Noah had not seen a flood, but he had a word, and he obeyed. True faith is more than intellectual belief. It is belief with legs on it. Noah was a man of faith, and therefore he prepared an ark to the saving of his family. Some of you are going to lose your children because your faith is a mere intellectual faith, a mere doctrinal faith. It is not a practical living faith that is obeying God, and your children see the difference.
1: Welcome to Love Worth Finding, featuring the powerful truth of the gospel found in the practical lessons of Adrian Rogers. The Bible examines the importance of household salvation. One of the greatest examples of this is Noah, whose unsinkable faith in God saved his family from the great flood. If you have your Bible, turn to the book of Hebrews, chapter 11. We'll begin in verse 7 as Adrian Rogers shares more about Captain Noah and his unsinkable faith.
2: I cannot overemphasize the importance of faith. We meet one another in the hallways and we say, "How are you feeling?" Perhaps we ought to be saying, "How are you faith thing?" May I ask you that question today? How is your faith? What is the state of your faith? We're going to learn some wonderful things about faith in one short verse today, Hebrews chapter 11, verse 7. Look at it. By faith, Noah, being warned of God of things not seen as yet, moved with fear, prepared an ark to the saving of his house, by the which he condemned the world and became heir of the righteousness which is by faith. Now we're going to camp right there and tell you that I do believe, and I hope you believe, that the story of Noah and the ark is not myth, it is true history. As a matter of fact, historians tell us, archaeologists and anthropologists tell us, in all of the great groupings of the world in ancient history, there is a flood story. Now, of course, the Bible has it accurately, and other histories have been corrupted and mismanaged, but they all root in a literal fact. Proof that the flood literally existed is that Jesus believed it. Jesus said in Matthew 24, verse 37, "But as the days of Noah were, so shall also the coming of the Son of Man be." If Jesus believed it, I have no difficulty believing in the flood, the time of Noah. And to this generation, I want to say we swagger at our technological advance, but someone has pointed out that while amateurs built the ark, professionals built the Titanic. That'll tell us something. Now, Noah may have been an amateur in ark building, but he was certainly technologically advanced spiritually as he trusted the Lord. There are some great, great ideas and truths about faith here in this chapter of Hebrews, chapter 11 and verse 7, as we're talking about champions of faith. There are four things I want to lay on your heart about Noah's faith, and I pray God that they will buoy your faith, keep your faith afloat, help you to have an unsinkable faith in treacherous days, because that's exactly what Noah had, and it made him a champion of faith. Now, the first thing I want you to notice is what I'm going to call the warning his faith believed. The warning his faith believed. Look in verse 7, "By faith, Noah, being warned of God of things not seen as yet." Now, God warned Noah of the flood, but he'd never seen a flood. Do you know what? Noah had never even seen rain. Look, if you will, in Genesis chapter 2, verses 5 and 6. It tells of the time before the flood. And it says, and every plant of the field before it was in the earth, and every herb of the field before it grew, for the Lord God had not caused it to rain upon the earth. And there was not a man to till the ground. But there went up a mist from the earth and watered the whole face of the ground. Before the flood, it did not rain. The idea of rain was foreign to Noah's mind, much less any kind of a flood. God watered the earth by springs and by rivers and by evaporation and condensation and dew. And some Bible scholars believe that there was a great canopy over the earth that maintained a constant temperature, like a giant greenhouse. And so Noah is warned of God of something he has never, ever seen before. It was a warning from the Word. He had the Word of God. Now, again, I want to remind you of a verse that we will mention many times in our study on faith here in Hebrews chapter 11, and it is Romans chapter 10, verse 17, which says, faith comes by hearing, and hearing by the Word of God. Without a word from God, you cannot have faith. Faith is not a leap in the dark. It is a step into God's light. You must hear from God. We'll say it many times in this study, you do not name it and claim it. You believe it and receive it because God has named it and you claim it. That's very important. You do not name it and claim it. You believe it and receive it because God has named it and you claim it. God does the naming, you do the claiming. That brings us back to Hebrews chapter 11 and verse 1, which describes faith. Now, faith is the substance of things hoped for and the evidence of things not seen. I want to remind you one more time that the word hope here does not mean maybe, perhaps, or I wish, but hope means bedrock assurance. The Bible calls hope an anchor of the soul. Now, you don't put an anchor in a cloud bank. You think of it. Hope is an anchor of the soul. It is solid. And the word substance here, substance, something beneath us that we can stand upon. Where do you get this assurance, this bedrock assurance called hope? From the Word of God. God speaks. Now, that's very interesting. You say, Pastor, I cannot have faith like Noah had unless I have a word from God. How does God communicate that word to me? I'm glad you asked that question. Well, let me try to clear it up. God communicates His word two ways. First of all, there is what we call the written word. That's the word logos, logos. That's the 66 books of the Bible, the Word of God. Over and over again, the Bible is called the Word of God. That means the total revelation of God. But there's another word that is translated word, and it's rhema, R-H-E-M-A, rhema, or rhema, however you choose to pronounce it. And this rhema, or rhema, means an utterance. That is not merely the written word, and I don't deprecate the written word. I don't fail to appreciate the written word. But you're going to find out that a rhema is a word from the Word, a word that God communicates personally to your heart, a personal word from God, a rhema from God. Let me give you a verse where that word is used and it is translated word. Ephesians chapter 6 and verse 17, take the helmet of salvation and the sword of the Spirit, which is the rhema of God. That's what Jesus did when Satan tempted Jesus in the wilderness. Jesus took a word from the Word, used it as a sword, and said, it is written, man shall not live by bread alone, but by every word that proceedeth out of the mouth of God. Take that, Satan. He used the word as a sword. That's the sword of the Spirit, the rhema of God. You know, some people are so superstitious about the Bible. Have you ever seen a B-grade movie when a vampire is coming, somebody gets a Bible and says, back, back, back. like leather and paper and black print. No. The truth of the Bible is where faith comes from. And when God takes the truth of the Bible and makes that truth to you, when you get a personal word from the Word that applies to you in a situation, God is speaking to you, then you're going to find faith engendered in your heart. Did you know that God speaks today? God has His written word once and for all settled, but then God speaks to your own personal heart. And when God speaks to your heart personally and you have a rhema from God, that's when you find faith growing in your heart and in your life. Big, plain, and straight, you have to hear from God in order to have faith. Romans 10, 14, ask a good question. Put it down and let me read it to you. How then shall they call on Him in whom they have not believed? And how shall they believe in Him of whom they have not heard? And how shall they hear without a preacher? That is, you have to hear in order to believe. But let me sharpen the focus a little bit more. This verse, Romans 10, 14 says, how shall they believe in Him of whom they have not heard? That's my translation I'm reading from today, King James. But that can be sharpened. The New American Standard says, how shall they believe in Him whom they've not heard? Now listen, you say, what's the difference, Pastor? Listen to this. One says, how shall they believe in Him of whom they have not heard? And that's, of course, a possible translation. But it literally says, how shall they believe in Him whom they've not heard? You see, you hear God. In order to believe Him, you don't just hear about Him, you hear Him. Now, I can preach Christ today, but if all you hear is Adrian, then so what? You must hear God, not that I'm God, but God takes His word and God will speak to your heart. You have a rhema, a word from the Word. God is speaking to you. That's the reason the Apostle Paul said in 2 Timothy chapter 1 and verse 12, I know whom I have believed. He didn't say, I know in whom I have believed. I've believed Him. Faith is believing God. You must have faith that hears God. Now, let me say this about this faith now that Noah had, the faith that he received. It resulted in fear. Look at it. In verse 7, by faith, Noah, being warned of God of things not seen as yet, he'd never seen it rain, moved with fear, prepared an ark. Do you see that? He was moved with fear. Now, some people say, I don't believe in a religion based on fear. Bible religion is based on fear. Fear is the foundation of faith. Now, do you know what is wrong with this generation today? May I tell you in a sentence, there's no fear of God in this generation. I'm going to read an extended passage of Scripture from Romans chapter 3. I'm going to begin in verse 10 and I'm going to read through verse 18. And I want you to listen to this description that I'm going to read to you, and I want you to compare it with society today in America. Listen to it. As it is written, there's none righteous, no, not one. There's none that understandeth. There's none that seeketh after God. They are all gone out of the way. They are together become unprofitable. There's none that doeth good, no, not one. Their throat is an open sepulcher. With their tongues they have used deceit. The poison of asps is under their lips, whose mouth is full of cursing and bitterness. Their feet are swift to shed blood. Destruction and misery are in their ways, and the way of peace they have not known. And now verse 18, there is no fear of God before their eyes. All of the above is a description of a generation that does not fear God. Now put this verse down. Jeremiah chapter 2 verse 19, thine own wickedness shall correct thee, and thy backsliding shall reprove thee. Now God doesn't have to judge us, we judge ourselves. Listen, thine own wickedness shall correct thee, and thy backsliding shall reprove thee. Know therefore and see that it is an evil thing and bitter that thou hast forsaken the Lord thy God, and that my fear is not in thee, saith the Lord of hosts. When Noah believed God, he feared God. Listen, fear and faith are inseparably linked together. Fear sees God's power and God's holiness and God's justice. Faith sees God's loving kindness, God's grace, and God's mercy. Therefore, the fear of God is not a cringing dread of God. It is love on its knees. I want to mention to you 9 things that the fear of God will do for you. 9 things. I'm going to give you the scriptures very quickly. And here's the lead scripture. Proverbs 22, verse 4, by humility and fear of the Lord are riches and honor and life. Now let me mention some of the riches, the honor, and the life that comes by fear. First of all, godly living. Proverbs 16, 6, by mercy and truth iniquity is purged, and by the fear of the Lord men depart from evil. By the fear of the Lord men depart from evil. Therefore, godly living. Number 2, godly knowledge. Proverbs 1, 7, the fear of the Lord is the beginning of knowledge, but fools despise wisdom and destruction. Next, godly wisdom. Proverbs 9, 10, the fear of the Lord is the beginning of wisdom. Godly contentment. Proverbs 15, verse 16, better is little with the fear of the Lord than great treasure and trouble therewith. Next, godly worship. Psalm 5, 7, but as for me, I will come into thy house in the multitude of thy mercy, and in thy fear will I worship toward thy holy temple. This morning, we ought to be worshiping God in his fear. And godly salvation comes through fear. Psalm 85, verse 9, surely his salvation is nigh unto them that fear him, that glory may dwell in our land. And godly confidence is in the fear of the Lord. Proverbs 14, verse 26, in the fear of the Lord is strong confidence, and his children shall have a place of refuge. Godly insight comes from the fear of the Lord. Psalm 25, verse 14, the secret of the Lord is with them that fear him, and he will show them his covenant. Godly deliverance comes from the fear of the Lord. Psalm 33, verses 18 and 19, behold, the eye of the Lord is upon them that fear him, upon them that hope in his mercy, to deliver their soul from death and to keep them alive in famine. Now, in my study, I found many more verses that dealt with the amenities and the felicities and the blessings of fear. Noah was a man of faith because he feared the Lord. Listen to it again. By faith, Noah, being warned of God of things not seen as yet, moved with fear, prepared an ark. The mark of a society on its last legs is when there is no fear of God. Now, God gave Noah a word of warning. But now here's the second thing I want you to see. Not only the warning that his faith believed, but I want you to see the work that his faith achieved. Having heard from God, he got busy. Now look again in Hebrews 11 and verse 7. By faith, Noah, being warned of God of things not seen as yet, moved with fear, prepared an ark. He went to work. Now, the Bible teaches that faith without works is dead. James 2, verse 20, but wilt thou not know, O vain man, that faith without works is dead? God told Noah to build an ark, and Noah obeyed. The word believe comes from an old English word, by live. What we really believe, we live by. Now, don't tell me that you have faith if you do not obey. And you have to obey even when you don't understand. Noah had not seen a flood, but he had a word, and he obeyed. Warren Wiersbe, a great Bible teacher, said, faith is obeying God in spite of circumstances or consequences. Now, if you work without faith, that is presumption. If you have faith without work, that is pretense. Faith and work is power. Faith without works is dead. True faith is more than intellectual belief. It is belief with legs on it. It's not what you eat. It's what you digest that makes you strong. It's not what you gain. It's what you save that makes you rich. It's not what you read, but what you remember that makes you learned. It's not what you preach, but what you practice that makes you a true believer in the Lord Jesus Christ. Noah was a man of faith, and therefore he prepared an ark. And he prepared an ark to the saving of his family. Some of you are going to lose your children because your faith is a mere intellectual faith a mere doctrinal faith, it is not a practical living faith that is obeying God, and your children see the difference. Two men in the Bible who are contrasted in my mind. One is Noah and the other is Lot. Lot is one of the most miserable creatures in the Bible, and yet he was a saved man. You can read about Lot in Genesis chapter 19. Lot moved into Sodom, the most vile, wicked city on the face of the earth, and he pitched his tent toward Sodom, soon became ingratiated with the people of Sodom, began to live in the fellowship of the Sodomites. I got a place in the political office there in Sodom. God told Lot, and God warned Lot as God had warned Noah. God said, I'm going to destroy this place, Lot. Get your children, get your family, get out of here. Just as God had warned Noah to get his family. The Bible says that Lot, this backslidden, miserable, so-called Christian, went witness to his sons-in-law. They laughed at him. They mocked him because they'd seen the way that he lived. He got his wife. The angel said, get your wife and get out of here and flee. Lot's wife was so filled with her love for that wicked, vile, worldly city that she turned around and was destroyed, turned into a pillar of salt. He took his daughters up into the mountains. And there Lot became drunk and had an incestuous relationship with his daughters. Can you imagine that? Lot had a saved soul, but he lost his family. I don't want to go to heaven without all my children and my grandchildren. Friend, I want all of my children in the ark. Noah, moved with fear, prepared an ark to the saving of his household. Now, friend, listen to me. The religion that does not begin at home does not begin. Have you ever heard anybody say, well, you know, my loved ones are the hardest ones to witness to. You're not telling on them, you're telling on you. You know why they're the hardest ones to witness to? Because they know you. They know you. Many of us need to go and say, would you forgive me for the life that I've lived in front of you? And don't even witness to them, just say, would you have forgive me? Just forgive me. I'm a Christian, but I've been a poor example. They'll be watching you for a while. They say, yeah, sure, I forgive you. Then later on, you come back and say, would you forgive me for something else? Well, now what do you want me to forgive you for? I haven't shared with you the most important thing on earth to me. Would you forgive me for not sharing Jesus with you? I just give you an open door to share the Lord Jesus Christ with your loved ones. Noah had faith, and that faith was there for the saving of his household.
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0: Usain Bolt was born to run, but someone had to build a track. Florence Nightingale was born to be a nurse, but someone had to be a patient. Richard Petty was born to drive fast, but someone had to build the car. We too were born with a purpose, but that purpose had to connect with a need. The need has always been encouragement. The one who could use the encouragement is you. You aren't an afterthought, a bonus offer, or a number in a database. You are the object of God's love, and the message He has for you is a message we were born to share. When you find yourself encouraged by what we say, remember, our entire existence is dedicated to the message you've always needed, the encouragement you've always wanted, the grace that shines a light on your next step. 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
5: With SRN News, I'm Keith Peters in Washington. The last remaining passengers on a cruise ship hit by a deadly hantavirus outbreak have disembarked and boarded flights to more than 20 countries to enter quarantine. A French woman was the latest to be confirmed as infected, while an American is suspected of infection after initial testing. President Trump has nominated Cameron Hamilton to lead the Federal Emergency Management Agency. This marks a surprising comeback for Hamilton, a former Navy SEAL who was fired last year after defending FEMA's existence. The nomination suggests a shift in the administration's stance on FEMA, which has faced criticism from Trump. On Wall Street, the Dow up by 95 points, the Nasdaq rose 27, the S&P advanced 13. More details at srnnews.com.
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6: 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And we have a nations book that we're really excited about. It's going to represent all the countries that are in the World Cup with some extras because not all of them have qualified yet. And in that book, there are going to be prayer points and fun facts and then recipes.
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1: I'm Shauna on Johnny Erickson Tada Sharing Hope here on WLUJ. We're back again for another session with Johnny answering your questions. This has become a real favorite with you, our listeners, so be sure to send your questions to johnnyradio.org. And I know our friend sitting here next to me at the microphone, well, she'll be happy to answer.
2: Well, I'm always happy, but whether I can answer is left to be seen.
1: Well, all right. Today, Sophie writes in with a question I'm certain you can answer. She writes, "Can you share tips on how to pray, Johnny? How do we get better at praying? And what words or tones should we use?"
2: Oh, Sophie, I love your question. And we could take the next hour just talking about how to pray. So let me just shorten it to a couple of tips. First, always appeal to God on the basis of His Word. And His Word says that if we cherish iniquity or sin in our hearts, God won't hear us. So when you go before the Lord, humble yourself before Him. Consider first how great He is and how small you are. You know, I always picture myself approaching God in His great throne room, first thanking Him that He's giving me access through His wonderful Son, Jesus. And I picture myself kneeling, spreading my hands before Him. And then I just use the Bible as my prayer book. I spend time adoring God, remembering that before the foundation of the world, He was planning my salvation. Just recently, I memorized Psalm 63 so that I could just echo it back to God in prayer, using His own words. I think God delights in hearing His children speak His own language. So I will praise Him using Psalm 63, saying with all my heart, "Oh, Father, my wonderful God, and Jesus, my Savior, and Holy Spirit who resides within me, Lord, You, God, are my God. Earnestly I seek You. I thirst for You. My whole being longs for You, as in a dry and parched land where there is no water." So I think you can see how just echoing God His words, or even singing the praises of God, can be part of prayer. I will sometimes pray a hymn. I'll say, "O immortal, invisible, God only wise, in light inaccessible, You are hid from our eyes. Most blessed, most glorious, You are the Ancient of Days, almighty, victorious. Your great name we praise." So I could just go on here, but to sum it up, first approach God with humility, and if you don't know how to do that, ask the Spirit to show you. And I know He will. And be sure you don't coddle any hidden sins. Picture yourself in His throne room. It's a perfect chance to thank Jesus for giving you access through His blood. And finally, focus on praise and worship, whether using the Bible for words and phrases or using the stanzas of favorite hymns or worship songs. Oh, and one more quick thing. I kind of follow that acronym ACTS, A-C-T-S, Adoration, Confession, Thanksgiving, and at the close, supplication. Oh, my goodness, Sophie. And we've just barely gotten started here.
1: Well, that's true, Johnny. We barely have any time left. So here's what we can do. I have a couple of other questions here from other listeners, and I want you to have time to answer them. So let's just plan another Dear Johnny edition later this week.
2: Oh, Shauna, I'd love that.
1: And Sophie, if you'd like to keep Johnny's answer to your questions about prayer, just visit johnnyradio.org. 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
3: If I share good news, will you be happy for me? If I am broken and in sorrow, will you shed a tear? If my life takes a detour, will you pray for me? If you think I need encouragement, will you call? Will you encourage?
0: Questions inspired by the story of the Good Samaritan. 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
4: During the Depression, I read one time where banks were only allowing people in some cases to withdraw 10% of what they had in the bank at one time. But God's bank doesn't work like that. You can draw out all you want all the time and never diminish your account. But you don't know that unless you understand the principles in the book of Ephesians. So you want to get the book of Ephesians and get it down good.

0: He had no idea the things we would be called upon to suffer for the Lord's sake. The Lord has told us, "Fear not, I am with thee. I have called thee by my name, thou art mine." Yeah, I would do it again if I had it to do over. Realizing that we are not our own, nor do we belong to each other, but we both belong to the faithful and ever-present God. Even in the midst of our fears, He is with us.
1: Oh, Joseph, what will we do? I have had to remain in hiding since the war ended because I am German. Now I find that I must leave Czechoslovakia, leave you and the children.
0: I know, dear, I know, but we still have an invaluable resource, and I think you know what it is.
1: Yeah, and how very easy it is to forget when we are facing dangers.
0: If we believe that the Lord is able to do even more than we could ask or think, then we'd better ask and trust Him.
1: You are right, Joseph. Let us pray now.

0: Elena! Elena!
1: What is it? What is it? What are you so excited about?
0: Look, look, the hand of the Lord is at work.
1: Oh, I know that, Joseph, but what has happened?
0: Just read this. Read this from the government.
1: Let me see.
0: Yeah.
1: Oh. Yeah. Now. As of today,
0: yeah.
1: You have been granted papers that...
0: Right. Not only were we granted the 1-year trial period for you, but now, look what they've done. What the Lord has done.
1: Oh, Joseph, isn't this wonderful?
0: Yeah.
1: They have given us back my Czech citizenship. But how? Why? We did not even request it.
0: But the Lord did. And he is king. Praise his name.

0: joys in the following days, Lily flavored our work for the Lord. After returning from the Youth Workers Conference in London, we decided to pray about going to Africa as missionaries. The Lord granted this, and as preparation was made to go, the fruitful work that we had begun with children in Bruno continued. And yet, the devil was at work also.
1: Mein Herr!
2: Yeah?
1: Oh, sir, I would like to introduce myself. I am Mr. Dubnik.
2: Yeah?
1: And I head up the Communist Youth Center, there, across the park.
2: How do you do, sir? Excuse me, but have you done anything wrong?
1: Oh, no, quite the contrary. I was just wondering how you succeed in gaining the interest of all these children and young people. They are so willing to join your activities. They stay with it. You see, I have been watching them for a long time, and I find it very hard to persuade children and young people to follow our communist program. Since you have the ability to gather people this way, why don't you take the ones you have gathered and bring them over to the Communist Youth Center?
2: For what? We try to lead children and young people to believe in Jesus Christ and to respect God. But you teach that there is no God. How could there possibly be any cooperation between us?
1: Then you will not cooperate?
2: I cannot.
1: Now that we understand each other fully, I know what course I must take. Good day, sir.

0: Mr. Corbell?
1: Well, yeah.
0: Mr. Corbell, may I speak with you? I understand you have one of your lieutenants returning to his home in England.
1: Yeah, that's right.
0: Mr. Corbell, we need your assistance. Could you help us?
1: Help you? How?
0: Do you see this?
1: The big envelope?
0: Yeah. It contains a very important political message from the anti-communist underground. It must be delivered personally. Would your man deliver it for us?
1: Sir, I think you should leave. The Salvation Army is a Christian organization, not a political one. We do no dealings of this sort.
0: Then you will not help us.
1: Goodbye, sir. You have come to the wrong place.
0: Very well, Mr. Corbell. Good day.
2: Who was that, Joseph?
1: A communist agent. They're still testing us to see if we are a subversive organization.
2: But why can't they just leave us alone? We are doing nothing illegal. We are not speaking against them, nor are we plotting against them.
1: As long as we are speaking truth, we are speaking against them. And so we must expect this sort of thing.
2: Is it not strange, Joseph?
1: What, dear?
2: The ones who were forced to leave Czechoslovakia after the war, they felt it was so unjust. And now they are the ones who are free.
1: Yeah, it would seem so from a human standpoint. But how many of those are still in bondage, even in their freedom? God is teaching me, Erna. Freedom is from within, not without. And where the Spirit of the Lord is, there is freedom.

0: May I speak with the Major?
1: I am the Major.
0: I know the nature of your organization, and I've come to make a request.
1: Yeah, what is it?
0: I need 5,000 crowns most urgently. It's for the support of the underground.
1: Sir, the Salvation Army has always been ready to aid in any cause to help meet the spiritual and social needs of people. But to spend any amount to support the cause you mentioned is not our aim, nor our function.

0: I became frightened every time there was a knock at the door. Then finally, 3 weeks ago, the knock I was expecting, but hoped would never come, did come, and I landed here in this prison cell. Again, I ask, how long, O Lord? How long?
1: Corbel!
0: Yeah?
1: Come with us.
2: At last, my trial. I will surely be acquitted. Then they fight.
1: Guards! Put on the handcuffs and blindfold.
0: But there is no need to do this.
1: You will remain silent if you want to return to your home.

0: Mr. Corbell, we have a few questions for you, and we expect truthful answers. Is that clear?
1: I only speak the truth.
0: You will not talk back. Just do as we ask. You expect to be with your wife and children again? It will be possible, and very soon, if you confess everything.
1: I will tell the truth.
2: Good. Then the first thing you will tell us is where you got the military arms, the guns, and ammunition.
1: What?
3: We know you have been storing arms under the podium of your hall. Now speak up. Where did you get them?
1: I didn't get any guns and ammunition.
2: Do you deny it? Then where have you been sending the secret political reports? Huh?
1: What? What reports?
2: From the radio we found in the ceiling of your chapel. Remember, a confession means freedom. A denial means...
1: I have nothing to confess.
3: You deny it?
1: Let's go to the hall. I can show you that I have nothing.
2: Stop it, liar. Here is proof of your activity. Read it.
1: It's impossible. All the figures and formulas and it's in another language. I do not even know what it means.
2: Speak. We found many copies of this in your office. Where and to whom were you sending them, huh? Confess!
1: I told you, you have been misinformed. None of this is true. You are trying to make me confess to something of which I am innocent.
0: Please, Mr. Corbell, take your seat. That's it. Now, remember what we said. Confession means freedom. Sign these papers, and you can go home to your family. Here is a pen. Now, sign.
1: But you ask me to tell the truth, and now you want me to sign my name to a lie? No, never. I will not confess to anything that I have had no part in.
0: What? You will not sign?
1: No, never.
2: You refuse to sign. You refuse to confess.
1: I have told you I have nothing to confess.
2: Mr. Corbell, have you noticed anything? How shall we say, peculiar about this room?
1: If you mean the blood stains, yeah. I noticed.
2: Does that not do anything to your determination to refuse to cooperate with us?
1: Before God, I refuse to be a part of a lie under any circumstances.
3: And so you still refuse to sign?
0: He has nothing more to say. Mr. Corbell, you'll please take your chair to the middle of the floor. Remove your shirt.
2: And your shoes and socks.
1: Just as they did with the poor lad in my cell. The bottom of the feet, so there will be no scars.
3: Now, kneel and stretch out your arms in front of you.
1: Lord, you know that I am not a strong man, nor a brave man. Keep me from trembling, so that I may even at this moment to these men... witness of your strength.
0: Joseph Corbell, you still refuse to cooperate with the People's Government of Czechoslovakia?
1: Lord, for 22 years I have been preaching about thy power, which is able to sustain and protect thy children. Manifest thy power just now. Make me strong so that I am willing to die, rather than bring disgrace to thy name. And all Christians.
2: We are wasting our time. He remains silent.
1: Lord, I am thy servant. Do with me as thou wilt.
0: Take him away. I hate to look at him. Take him away before I kill him.

0: What has happened? I'm not bruised. Or I didn't feel any blows. But they had the rubber hoses and sticks. What was it? Lord, I don't know how, but if you have protected me, I give you praise. Oh, Lord, in the midst of mine enemies, you have shown your strong hand. I cannot...
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You could have what you want, settle for what you like, or wait for what God knows you need. The first is what you want. The second is what usually happens. But waiting for God's gift? Well, that's a little less desirable. If you don't like what he sends, it seems a little rude to send it back. We want to see this radio station funded every day. Sometimes we have to settle for less. But when we wait for God's gift for people like you, best day ever. 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

0: I want my car back.
1: I told you I don't know nothing about your car.
0: Don't give me that. You stole my car and I want it back.
1: I don't know what you're talking about, man. You got it all wrong.
0: You can keep the gearbox, but I want the car.
1: You hard of hearing? I don't have
0: it. I want my car.
1: I can't give you what I don't have.
0: If I don't get my car by nightfall, someone is gonna get hurt.
1: You wait right here. I'll see what I can do.
0: He's got my car, I know he does. And he better get it back to me or he's gonna pay big time. Everybody know he's a thief. Hey, look out, he got a gun!
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2: State tax dollars have historically supported U.S. public schools, providing funding based on student attendance. However, a decline in enrollment is now causing these funds to vanish. What's behind the shift?

0: regrets as a husband. It's just being lazy.
1: That's my regret for you, too.
2: This is Real Family Life with Dave and Ann Wilson.
1: The question is why? Because that used to make me so mad. Like, doesn't he see what needs to be done? Doesn't he care? Doesn't he love me? Why doesn't he serve me?
0: I honestly think I didn't see it.
1: What?
0: I mean, it's not an excuse, but there were times I just didn't realize what was happening all around me as kids were running around and dishes needed to be done, food needed to be cooked. I was looking at my phone, I had to go to the bathroom, I had a phone call to make, and I had no idea how much you needed me.
1: But did you know?
0: Yeah, I guess I did. I was pretty selfish.
1: I'm telling you, one of the greatest gifts you can give your spouse, your wife, is to help, to serve, to do things for her. She's going to feel so loved.
0: I agree, and I'm not going to do this anymore. I'm going to start serving.
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6: Would you turn to Psalm 142 for just a moment? And let me ask you the question. Have you ever felt like this? Psalm 142, "I cried unto the Lord with my voice. With my voice unto the Lord did I make my supplication. I poured out my complaint before Him. I showed before Him my trouble. When my spirit was overwhelmed within me, then Thou knewest my path. In the way wherein I walked have they privately laid a snare for me. I looked on my right hand and beheld, but there was no man that would know me. Refuge failed me. No man cared for my soul." Or could it be that you felt like what he says in Deuteronomy, that 28th chapter and the 23rd verse, when he says, when a man prays, he says, "The heavens are like brass and the earth is like iron." Something is wrong. somehow

0: not getting through? Or could it be that you have felt like Jesus felt when he prayed from the cross, my God, why hast thou forsaken me? And the psalmist so often cries out, God, where are you? In a sense of depression and loneliness and frustration and fear and anxiety, reaching out for God. Where are you? And on the other hand, he says, I'll be with you even through the shadows of the darkness of a deep valley. I suppose there are more people hurting today than most of us ever begin to realize. And people ask the question, why is it when I pray, I don't feel God saying anything? I reach up and I don't hear anything. I just can't seem to touch God. My heart is breaking. I'm weeping on the inside. It's like I'm being closed in. I'm in a deep, dark cave. I'm imprisoned. There are shackles on my hand. There are shackles on my feet. And somehow I can't get my life off dead center. What he says in this passage, in Isaiah 54, for a small moment, listen, a small moment have I forsaken thee, but with great mercies will I gather thee. In a little wrath I hid my face from thee for a moment, but with everlasting kindness will I have mercy on thee, saith the Lord thy Redeemer. And I want us to look at those two verses because I believe here is an encouraging word from God that many people who are hurting need to get a grip on and understand and apply to their heart. I don't know what may be causing you to hurt. I don't know how deep the hurt is. But I want you to listen to what he says in these two verses. What does he mean when he says, God hides his face? Now, he's specifically referring here to the people of Judah, and he's saying to them a prophecy of what is going to happen to them. And you know, they went for 70 years into Babylonian captivity. He says, for a moment, for a small moment. How long is a small moment? He says, I'm going to hide my face from you. I'm going to forsake you. These are the people of God. Forsaking the people of God, hiding his face, that doesn't sound like a God of mercy and kindness and goodness and love and omniscience and omnipotence and omnipresence. What is God doing hiding his face from the people that he said he loved above all the peoples in the earth? Well, let's think for just a moment. First of all, the Bible says that God is spirit. And if he's spirit, he doesn't have hands like we have. He doesn't have a face to turn like we have or feet as we have. But these are anthropomorphic terms that describe or help us to be able to picture in some way what God is like. And if I should ask you, what is your picture of God? Everybody has a different one depending upon several things. But let's lay all of that aside for just a moment and look at what he's saying. He says he hides his face. Now, let me explain what that does not mean. That does not mean that for some reason or at some point in your life and mine, God ceases to be interested in what concerns us, and so he hides his face. It doesn't mean that. Nor does it mean when he says he hides his face or forsakes us for a moment that he abandons us and leaves us to ourselves. Could not mean that, because he says, I will never leave thee nor forsake thee. So it does not mean that he has decided to show no interest. Does not mean that he has abandoned us to the situation or the circumstance in which we find ourselves. Does not mean that he has no interest at all. Doesn't mean that he has ceased to love us for just a brief moment. It does not mean that he no longer cares for just a brief moment. What does he mean when he says that he would forsake them for a brief moment, for a small moment, that he would hide his face? Here's what I believe God is saying. Think for just a moment about your relationship to Jesus Christ, and the more real that is, the more real this will be to you. Have there been times in your life when you really needed God? Now, all of us need him all the time, but there are times when we feel a strong, intimate, desperate need for warm, wonderful intimacy with him. We just want to feel him in a very special way. And you reached out, and he wasn't there. You said, but no, wait a minute. He says he's omnipresent, right? But you reached out, and somehow you couldn't feel him. You prayed and somehow didn't seem to be that he was listening. And You began to read the scriptures and everything sort of became blurred when it came to understanding what was saying. In fact, as you read, it just looked like there were just, it was just black print on white paper, and it had no message whatsoever. And you ask yourself the question, Lord, what's the matter? Why can't I pray? Why aren't you listening? Why do I feel you so distant? And the word is alienation. God, why do I feel so alienated from you? Why do I feel that there's a gap between us? Why do I feel there's a segment of something between us that I can't seem to reach you? And you begin to look at your heart and you say, Lord, what have I done? Is there something in my life that I'm not aware of? Is there something that I've said, something that I've done? Why is it that I can't get through? Now, when he says he hides his face, does not mean that God ceases to know what's going on because he's omniscient. He's spirit, and all people are in the presence of God. What does he mean when he says that for some reason he hides his face? Well, let's describe it this way. For some reason, it's as if God just pulls the veil down between himself and us. It's as if he closed his ear and we prayed and we knew he couldn't be listening because it was just ricocheting off the walls. As he says in Deuteronomy, the heavens turned into brass and the earth became iron, and what we said just sounded and we could hear it coming back. And haven't you prayed and you were hearing more what you were saying than feeling anything? And you thought to yourself, I might as well just get up and go and get busy because God isn't hearing this. I'm hearing it, but he's not listening. It's as if he pulls the veil down. For a brief moment, he says, something has happened. What is it? It's as if fear sort of overshadows his sense of love and devotion to us and his care for us. And here we are crying out to God as one of his children, and it's as if the Lord has just departed and alienated himself from us, and he's nowhere to be found. All of those are feelings that you and I have. Because you see, there is no such thing as God departing from us, because we're always in the presence of God. But when we get that feeling, sometimes it's as if the presence of God is nowhere to be found. You may have gone to bed feeling super great. You get up the next morning within an hour's time. It's as if, what's happened? Or in the middle of the day, you reach out and somehow God isn't there. It isn't that he's not there. He's always there. It isn't that he has abandoned us to ourselves. He cannot do that to one of his children. But he said to his people, he said, for a little while, it will be as if I forsake you, as if I turned my face and hid my face from you. And what he was saying to them is this: what you're going to experience is going to invoke from you the feeling that I have forsaken you, that I've abandoned you, that I've turned my loving face from you, and you're going through a valley of suffering and heartache. Now, let me give you four reasons, I believe, that you and I get the feeling that God's turned his face from us, that God has forsaken us, that the veil is down, the oneness is shattered, and we cry out in desperation. Somehow we don't feel anything. And this intimate, loving, caring God has forgotten to hear what we're saying. Well, the first thing that's very evident is this: when you and I deliberately choose to sin against God and violate a known spiritual principle, what happens? It is as if God pulls the veil down between us and our fellowship with him. Now, let me tell you what I'm not saying, so you won't get confused. I'm not saying that you're lost. You can't be once you're saved. Nor did I say that God had abandoned you. But what happens is, when you and I choose deliberately to sin against God, as he warned Judah time after time of their idolatry, they violated God's law over and over and over again. And he says, as a result, the feeling that you're going to get is that I have hidden my face, that I have forsaken you, but for a moment. When you and I sin against the Lord, what happens? The very nature of sin itself is like a veil that comes down between us and God. You say, but now suppose I confess it immediately. You're forgiven. But when you and I look at a situation and we evaluate it and we choose to deliberately violate what we know is the law of God, it's as if the veil comes down. The oneness is broken, and God is alienated from us when in reality we have alienated ourselves from God by doing what? By doing the very thing that causes God to turn his face from us. It doesn't mean he loves us any less, that he's not willing to forgive us, but he hates sin. And if you go through the scriptures here, you'll be surprised how many times there is a mention of God hiding his face. All through the Psalms, the 27th Psalm, the 69th Psalm, the 101st Psalm, all through here. For example, Psalm 69, "And hide not thy face from thy servant, for I'm in trouble, hear me speedily." And the psalmist, David, that was his concept, that was his feeling, that oftentimes in trouble, it's as if God hid his face. And so what is he saying? It is as if God turns his face when you and I deliberately violate and we premeditatedly violate the law of God. What happens? The oneness of fellowship is broken. It's as if the veil comes down. It's as if God has alienated himself from us when in reality we choose to walk from our fellowship with him. The second thing that gives us that feeling is when the Lord chooses to teach us something. And so what does he do? He puts us in the valley. If you'll look back to the 48th chapter of Isaiah just for a moment, and here is a verse that describes what sometimes you and I feel the Lord is doing to us. In verse 10, he says, "Behold, I have refined thee, but not with silver. I have chosen thee in the furnace of affliction." All right, back to Job chapter 3, I believe. Job chapter 3, and listen to what Job is saying. And here is a man whom God allowed to be tested. He says, "After this Job opened his mouth and cursed his day, and Job spoke and said, Let the day perish wherein I was born, and the night in which it was said, There is a man-child conceived. Let this day be darkness, let not God regard it from above, neither let the light shine upon it. Let darkness and the shadow of death stain it, let a cloud dwell upon it, let the blackness of the day terrify it. As for that night, let darkness seize upon it, let it not be joined to the days of the year, let it not come into the number of the months. Lo, let that night be solitary, let no joyful voice come therein." Here is a man who's caught up. Here is a man who is in a state of despair. All of earth has come tumbling down upon him. He's lost everything of any value to him. And he says, "Cursed be the very day that I was born." Overshadowed, alienated from God. The veil is down, the oneness is broken. And all that seems that the love of God had provided for him, the wrath of God had taken from him. And you see, it was not his sin. It was that God was in the process of teaching him something. Took him through the valley, into the valley, to teach him a great lesson. But isn't it interesting that we're still talking about Job? Isn't it interesting the lessons to be found in that book? That God, for a moment, for a brief moment, did what? He just hid his face for a moment. He just, as if it were, forsook him for a moment. But he says what? He said, "Not far." And you see, one of the reasons we get the feeling that God has turned his face is we sin against him and we walk away from fellowship. The second reason is that he puts us into a period of testing and trial. When the Lord wants to teach us some things, not everything, but some lessons require God give us the sense of being on our own. And listen, it's the feeling we get. It is the feeling we have. God, where are you? And it's as if he's turned his face. I can remember the first time in my life when that became a living, threatening, fearful reality for me. And I can remember what I did, where I was, and I can remember the first time in my life the awesome sense of hopelessness is if it were as if God had said, "Now you just do it your way." And I would pray, and nothing would happen. And I was seeking the Lord's mind about one of the most important decisions of my life, and God was nowhere to be found. I'd read the Bible. I couldn't even read John 3:16. It was nothing. I'd pray. It didn't work. I got the hymn book out, and I began to read hymns to the Lord. That didn't work either. Nothing worked. It was as if I felt abandoned by God. You do your thing your way. That went on Monday, Tuesday, Wednesday, Thursday. And Friday night I walked into my room, and it was as if the Lord Jesus himself were standing there. That whole room was just perfectly full of love and acceptance and everything my heart desired. I didn't have to see him. I felt enough that I didn't need to see anything. But I know what he means when he says he turns his face. He gives us up to ourselves to give us that sense of helplessness, to see how absolutely futile life would be without him. And it may be that you're walking through some valley in your life today and you're saying, God's abandoned me. No, he hasn't. He may have turned his face for a brief moment to teach you you really can't do without him, to teach you how absolutely dependent you are upon him for every single thing in your life, to make you freshly aware of how much you do depend upon him, how much he does love you. And you see, if you and I are in the habit constantly of depending upon the fellowship and resting in the fellowship and relying and leaning upon the fellowship of husbands or wives or children or friends, would it not be natural for God every once in a while to get our attention by turning his face and allowing us to do what? Suddenly realize how much we need him and cry out to him. Sometimes it's because of sin. Sometimes it's because of a lesson he's trying to teach us. Sometimes as we walk through the valley, he does just that in order to help us see how absolutely dependent upon him we are in every single area of our life. Listen, I don't know where you are from your point of view, but I can tell you where you are from God's point. You're still enveloped in his everlasting and loving arms. You may not feel his touch. You may feel alienated. You may feel distant. But it is in your feeling. It is not the reality of the presence of God. So what do we do in those times? We just trust what he said and believe who he is in his character and know we couldn't ever be forsaken. We couldn't ever be abandoned by a God who loved us enough to give us his only begotten Son.
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1: 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God intends to teach believers to be competent for Him, but never independent of Him. Here's A Moment with Charles Stanley.
0: Sometimes you and I feel that God's turned His face. Sometimes we feel He's alienated Himself from us, and we can't figure out why. Now listen carefully. For example, when you teach a little child to walk, what do? Well, for a while, you pick him up by his arms, and you walk him around, and you brag about, look at him walking, his poor little old legs about to fall off, and you're just bragging like everything. Look at him walk. After a while, he gets used to that, and then you say, all right, now you're going to walk. And he takes one or two steps, and he falls. But now, you have taken your hands off of him, but you're not too far away. You're right there. Now, here's what God does to us sometimes. We don't understand this. Sometimes, depending upon what He wants to teach us, He's like a heavenly Father teaching us to walk in a difficult place. And it's if the Lord withdraws His hands and lets us walk, and He's not any further away from us than an earthly father would be from his son whom he's trying to teach to walk. And we begin to walk and we feel, God, where are you? He's right there.
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7: Moses was God's leader. He confronted Pharaoh on many occasions, and when God said go, Moses led the people to a land of promise. As a leader, Moses realized that he needed help. He couldn't go at it alone. He counted on his brother Aaron and his friends, Joshua and Hur. They stood with him and encouraged him. And while they didn't always do the work, they supported the work Moses did. Here at WLUJ, God has given us the opportunity to lead in ministry, here and now. God strengthens us, and you encourage us. You may not be here every day, but your prayers and financial gifts show us that you stand with us. You are to us what Aaron, Hur, and Joshua were to Moses. God uses your hands, feet, and resources to do what we can't. That's why we just work better together. Lifting up Jesus, WLUJ.
8: With SRN News, I'm Jason Walker. Several nations are trying to help mediate an end to the Iran war, but as correspondent John Gambrell reports, Washington and Tehran are making demands neither side will accept.
9: These difficulties and these challenges seem insurmountable at the moment, and we are seeing an uptick in attacks both in the Persian Gulf, targeting Gulf Arab countries, as well as ships in the region, as well as increased fire between Israel and the Lebanese militant group Hezbollah, which Iran backs. All these things together could be enough to tip this region back into open war.
8: A man accused of storming the White House Correspondents Association dinner while armed with guns and knives, pleading not guilty to charges that he attempted to kill President Trump, and he fired allegedly a shotgun at a Secret Service officer. More from correspondent Bernie Bennett.
10: Cole Thomas Allen was handcuffed and shackled and wearing an orange jumpsuit when he appeared in federal court for his arraignment Monday. Allen didn't speak during his brief hearing. One of his attorneys entered the plea on his behalf. Allen's lawyers are asking U.S. District Judge Trevor McFadden to disqualify Acting Attorney General Todd Blanche and U.S. Attorney Jeanine Pirro from direct involvement in prosecuting him because they could be considered witnesses or victims in the case, creating a potential conflict of interest. Bernie Bennett in Washington.
8: Democrats filing an emergency appeal to the Supreme Court seeking to halt a redistricting rule by Virginia's top court. The state court had invalidated a ballot measure that would have given Virginia Democrats an additional 4 winnable U.S. House seats. Despite a cruise ship outbreak of a rare rodent-borne illness, global health officials say the risk to the general public remains very low. That because the hantavirus germs do not easily spread from one person to another. This is SRN News. Pastors are doing better. Michael Harrington explains.
6: According to a new poll from the Barna Group, emotional strain amongst America's clergymen has reached its lowest point in 10 years. Feelings of inadequacy and exhaustion are down. Energy is up. Pastoral confidence is also climbing after collapsing during the pandemic. It currently stands at 58%. However, the Barna poll also finds that the share of clergymen who are, quote, very satisfied with their vocation has fallen from 72% to 52%. Michael Harrington reporting.
8: Political scientist Ryan Burge, who studies religious demographics, issuing a warning for the largest Protestant denomination in America. He says despite a rise in baptisms and attendance, Southern Baptist Convention faces a likely future of continued declines. Last year's 3% membership drop amounted to 400,000 people. SRN News. A British Prime Minister, Keir Starmer, pledging Monday to prove the doubters in his own party and among the electorate as a whole are wrong as he tries to fight off demands to step down after the devastating local election results for the Labour Party.
11: I take responsibility for navigating us through a world that is more dangerous than at any time in my life. And I take responsibility for not walking away, not plunging our country into chaos as the Tories did time and again, chaos that did lasting damage to this country. A Labour government would never be forgiven for inflicting that on our country again.
8: Miners in Myanmar discovering a massive ruby, considered to be the second largest ever found in that country. This ruby weighs about 11,000 carats. It was unearthed in mid-April. More details at srnnews.com.
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0: Do you know what God does with us men when we refuse to admit that we're lost without Him? In His love, He brings something into our life that we can't control, that we can't fix. Maybe He's doing that for you right now. 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Sometimes it's not until we run into a situation we can't control that we're willing to turn to God for help. Let this be the day you turn to Jesus. 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
1: With SRN News, I'm Jason Walker. A French woman and two Americans have tested positive or at least showed symptoms of the hantavirus.
2: Authorities announced the new cases as nations around the world repatriate passengers from a cruise ship hit by an outbreak and quarantine or isolate them. French Health Minister Stephanie List says the woman was among five French passengers repatriated on Sunday to Paris from the MV Hondius, one of the 17 American passengers evacuated and flown to Nebraska, also tested positive for the virus, but is not showing any symptoms, and another had mild symptoms, US health officials said late Sunday. The World Health Organization is recommending close monitoring of the former passengers, and many countries quarantining them. I'm Charles de Ledesma.
1: Well, China says that exports rose 14% last month compared to a year ago. That's despite the Iran war and lingering impacts of higher U.S. tariffs. Rich Thomason explains.
3: The newly released report comes ahead of this week's planned meeting between President Trump and Chinese President Xi in Beijing. The results beat analyst estimates and are a significant improvement from March's 2.5% year-on-year expansion. Imports have climbed 25.3%. That's slower than the 28% growth in March, but it's still robust. The U.S.-China relationship faces multiple challenges, including the U.S. war with China's ally, Iran. Rich Thomason reporting.
1: In the Philippines, the House of Representatives voting to impeach Vice President Sara Duterte over alleged unexplained wealth, threats against the president, and much more. That vote was 257 to 25. The impeachment complaints will now be moving over to the Senate for trial. She has denied any wrongdoing and says she will defend herself. This is SRN News.
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0: 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You know, Jesus knew that he would face terrible pain on the cross, and yet he willingly gave his life for our sins. 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

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What does it mean to have victory over sin and death? 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

0: everyone believed the way you do, it's easy to think the world would be a better place. But you're human, and you have human thoughts, actions, and dependencies. So if everyone were just like you, then the world would still be in bad shape. When people become more like Jesus, that's when change happens. Kindness replaces revenge. Forgiveness replaces a grudge. And love replaces hate. Just be more like Jesus. 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
1: With SRN News, I'm Jason Walker. More passengers evacuated from the cruise ship with the hantavirus test positive, including one American.
2: The U.S. citizen among 18 people brought to America. 16 taken to the National Quarantine Center in Omaha, Nebraska. Two, including one with mild symptoms, went to a containment unit at Emory in Atlanta. The CDC's Dr. Brendan Jackson asked if authorities can guarantee Americans won't catch hantavirus from those returning passengers.
3: There are no guarantees in life. We're putting as many measures in place as possible.
2: Dr. Brian Christine with HHS stressing the risk to the public is very low.
4: The Andes variant of this virus does not spread easily.
2: Hantavirus is primarily transmitted through contact with droppings from infected rodents. I'm Julie Walker.
1: Well, the Trump nominee to head up FEMA is a rather familiar face.
5: President Donald Trump has nominated Cameron Hamilton to lead the Federal Emergency Management Agency. This marks a surprising comeback for Hamilton, who was fired last year after defending FEMA's existence. If confirmed, Hamilton will be FEMA's first permanent administrator in Trump's second term. The agency has gone through three temporary leaders, including Hamilton. He'll need to ensure the agency is prepared for the summer disaster season, while also answering to Trump, who is likely to expect major reforms after a council he appointed recommended sweeping changes last Friday. I'm Lisa Dwyer.
1: Moscow and Kyiv are accusing one another of totally disregarding President Trump's request to stop their attacks on one another. In the meantime, as the U.S. brokered ceasefire between Russia and Ukraine expired Monday, American and European officials are considering how they might steer the warring countries into more talks. This is SRN News.
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2: 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People like Oumbi from the jungles of Venezuela. This is his testimony.
3: 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Thank you for bringing this Jesus to our people.
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0: Dad, what's 2 plus 2?
1: Well, if I had 2 donuts...
0: like these.
1: And if I added 2 more...
0: 4.
1: Good answer.
0: That wasn't so hard.
1: Just needed help in the right direction. That's just like God. He knows we need help.
0: So he gives the right directions.
1: How'd you get so smart?
0: Someone pointed me...
1: in the right direction? Want to share a donut?
0: Can I have the whole donut? I haven't learned fractions yet.
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3: With SRN News, I'm Jason Walker. President Trump says the Iran ceasefire is on life support after he rejected Tehran's latest proposal to end the war. Officials say that particular deal included some concessions on Iran's disputed nuclear program. But on Monday, the president dismissed that as, quote, garbage. 6 people have been found dead in a cargo rail car on the U.S.-Mexico border.
4: 5 men and 1 woman were found inside a boxcar at a Union Pacific rail yard. The victims were found Sunday as workers were inspecting one of the cars. Autopsies are underway. The Webb County Medical Examiner Dr. Corrine Stern told KGNS that all of the victims likely died of hyperthermia. Laredo is a busy trade port at the U.S.-Mexico border. In 2022, 53 migrants who'd paid to be smuggled into the United States died when the tractor trailer they were traveling in went from Mexico to Laredo and up to San Antonio in 100-degree heat. 2 smugglers were convicted to life in prison. I'm Jennifer King.
3: The Supreme Court is leaving women's access to an abortion pill untouched until at least later in the week. More on that story now from correspondent Bob Agnew.
5: Justice Samuel Alito's order on Monday prevents restrictions on the drug imposed by a federal appeals court from taking effect for now. It allows women seeking abortions to continue obtaining the pill at pharmacies or through the mail without an in-person visit to a doctor. The court is dealing with its latest abortion controversy 4 years after its conservative majority overturned Roe v. Wade. Bob Agner reporting.
3: Some may have been caught by surprise, but President Trump has nominated Cameron Hamilton to lead the Federal Emergency Management Agency. This marks a surprising comeback for Hamilton, who was fired last year after defending FEMA's existence. This is SRN News.
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0: Did you know that most people are fighting a war they don't even know exists? 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
1: Hello, listeners of WLUJ. My name is Sandra Shannon. I'm from Springfield, Illinois. I'm a praying mother, a praying grandmother, a praying great-grandmother. WLUJ is very inspirational in my life. I truly enjoy the word that goes forth with Dr. Tony Evans and also Dr. Charles F. Stanley. Also, I enjoy the praise and worship that comes forth. Hallelujah, at 2 to sometimes 4 or 5 a.m. So if you're ever up during those hours, connect with WLUJ in praise and worship. I truly want to send blessings up over WLUJ staff, and God bless Global in Jesus' name. Thank you so much, and I thank God for y'all, and just God bless you. God bless you all.
2: Let me guess. You're exactly where you need to be, doing exactly what you need to do. No? Well, that might mean you're living with a little thing called regret. That's when you wish you'd made better decisions, and you'll probably have the same thought sometime real soon. Regret leaves you sad because you know you could have done better, should have done better, didn't do better. One guy who felt this way said something like, "I've tried and I can't do it on my own. I need to forget the past and intentionally move toward my future. I'll walk with Jesus. He'll lead me to the finish line." That guy was Paul. He had regrets. He had plans that were sidetracked by his own bad decision. But he knew one thing we all need to know. When you find yourself off track, get back on track. Regret happens when you know you missed the mark, but do nothing to get back on track. Live with no regrets. Get back to Jesus. 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

0: If you've ever wondered why people do what they do, you're in good company. The reason probably has something to do with the fact that other people aren't you. The way you do things makes sense to you, but might annoy other people. Sometimes the same people that annoy you. So the encouraging word here is that you can forgive the quirky in others, and they can do the same for you. God has done it for both of you. He's a great example. 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
1: With SRN News, I'm Jason Walker. Despite the cruise ship outbreak of a rare rodent-borne illness, global health officials say the risk to the general public remains very low. That because hantavirus germs do not easily spread between human beings. Our man accused of storming the White House Correspondent Association dinner, pleading not guilty to charges he attempted to kill President Trump. And he also did fire a shotgun at a Secret Service officer. Bernie Bennett reports.
2: Cole Thomas Allen was handcuffed and shackled and wearing an orange jumpsuit when he appeared in federal court for his arraignment Monday. Allen didn't speak during his brief hearing. One of his attorneys entered the plea on his behalf. Allen's lawyers are asking U.S. District Judge Trevor McFadden to disqualify Acting Attorney General Todd Blanche and U.S. Attorney Jeanine Pirro from direct involvement in prosecuting him because they could be considered witnesses or victims in the case, creating a potential conflict of interest. Bernie Bennett in Washington.
1: Well, several nations are trying to help mediate an end to the Iran war, but as correspondent John Gambrill reports, Washington and Tehran are making demands that neither side wants to accept.
3: These difficulties and these challenges seem insurmountable at the moment, and we are seeing an uptick in attacks both in the Persian Gulf, targeting Gulf Arab countries, as well as ships in the region, as well as increased fire between Israel and the Lebanese militant group Hezbollah, which Iran backs. All these things together could be enough to tip this region back into open war.
1: Well, the Supreme Court is leaving women's access to a widely used abortion pill untouched until at least this coming Thursday. Justices will decide whether to allow new restrictions on the drug to take effect. This is SRN News.
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6: The gospel isn't cheap. I want to remember what it cost. This wasn't cheap. You didn't get access to God through God just kind of laying down a few bucks to buy your salvation. As Peter said, you weren't redeemed by things like silver and gold. I mean, I guess that would be impressive, but that's nothing. You were redeemed, Peter said, by the precious blood of Christ.

0: Welcome to Focal Point with author and pastor Mike Fabares. I'm Dave Drewy. As followers of Jesus, we all want a closer relationship with our Savior. But when you look at the direction of your life, are you moving toward God or are you stuck in neutral? Maybe even going backwards. Well, today on Focal Point, Pastor Mike continues a helpful mini-series from Hebrews. He's titled, A Closer Relationship with God. And in the next half hour, we'll discover the biblical ways to move toward the Lord. Well, here's Pastor Mike.
1: Turn with me to the book of Psalms and turn to Psalm 73. It's a psalm of Asaph. And if you drop down to the bottom, I'll just give you the theme of it. It's found in verse number 28. Psalm 73, verse 28. And again, I use this text because it's exactly what we're talking about here in Hebrews chapter 10, verse 22. And he says, but as for me, listen to his resolve. It is good to be near God. I just want to be near him. And what does that mean? He wants to be physically closer to him? No. He's talking about a relationship that's more deep. It's more intimate. It's more personal. As for me, it is good to be near God. That's the theme of the text. But let's go back up six verses and start in verse 23, six simple phrases that summarize what it means. What are the keys to getting close to God? Okay? And this will summarize the rest of the book of Hebrews. Are you with me? Verse 23. Psalm 73, 23, Asaph says, yet I am always with you. This is highly poetic language. And you hold me by my right hand. Okay? This is all poetic about in his mind, he is aware of God's awareness of him. His mind is directing to God, okay? Let's put it this way. Number one, we need to be mindful of his presence. You cannot better your relationship with God unless you in your brain are thinking about God's presence. If you are not aware of his awareness of you, if you do not think about a person, you cannot get closer to the person. If you're not aware of that person's awareness of you, you will not enrich your relationship with that person. You have to be thinking about the fact that you and God are walking this path together, like he is holding your hand. Do you see that? Real simple. Let us be mindful of his presence. Okay? Are you aware of his presence every day? Right? What does God say repeatedly in the Bible? I will never leave you. I will never forsake you. See? God is trying to make it clear. Think of me. Think of me and think about how I'm thinking of you. See? No relationship can get improved without that. We need to be mindful of his presence. Okay? Verse 24. Letter B. You guide me with your counsel, and afterwards you'll take me into glory. Let's think that one through. You guide me. I got my hand on his hand. I'm thinking of him. And now as I'm walking down this path, I'm starting to go down this exit. And then I think about God and I think, you know what? His counsel is not to go there. His counsel is to go here. So I start to defer to his counsel and I make decisions in my day based on what God says, based on what God's preferences are. Okay, let's put it this way. I not only, letter A, need to be mindful of his presence. Letter B, I need to be deferential to his counsel. Deferential to his counsel. Okay, and his counsel is recorded in that book that's on your lap. Okay, here is God's word. It's full of his counsel for your daily life. That means I got to get into the word of God. I need to think about God. I need to get into the word of God. I need to bring that to bear on decisions of my life. I need to defer to his counsel in the pages of Scripture. You guide me by your counsel. Verse 25, letter C. Whom have I in heaven but you? And earth has nothing I desire besides you. Here all of a sudden, he has this sense that I'm thinking of you, I'm guided by you, and when it really comes down to it, when I think about being with you, see, man, that's a good thing. Matter of fact, I desire that more than other things. And when I have an option here between being tantalized and satisfied by the things of the world, I realize it's really not as good as being satisfied and finding joy in my presence with you, in my relationship with you. See? Let's put it down. Letter C. Let us be desirous of his blessings. And the blessings I'm talking about is relating to him. The kind of thing that I have when I say, you know what? I just want to be with God. And again, if that sounds selfish, just recognize that's the kind of hedonism that we want. As C.S. Lewis said, the one thing that is the ultimate fulfillment of all these other little desires in my life is for me to connect relationally with my Creator. And if I could just learn and cultivate that desire this year and say, I want to find the joy and fulfillment that comes by deepening my relationship with God. And some of us don't even try to cultivate that. We're so busy with all the glitz and the flash of the world that we're sucking all that in. And God says, can you put all that aside for a little bit? Can you warm up to a little bit of the desire of verse 25 to where you can start to say time with me is really better than time with these other things? And I think the older we get as people, we start to recognize that because we start to see how cheap a lot of the things in the world are, right? We start to recognize it really doesn't fulfill anyway. The only thing that is really fulfilling is for me to find that joy in God's presence, okay? That's the kind of pursuit that we want. As a matter of fact, keep your finger here and turn back with me to Psalm 16. In Psalm 16, a great text, verse number 11, you've made known to me the path of life. It's much like letter B in Psalm 73:24, guiding me with your counsel. I'm walking on your path. It's great. And you fill me with the joy of your presence, with eternal pleasures at your right hand. See, there's a key verse for the Christian hedonist. There's the idea of saying, man, I really want to desire that more. And the more I taste that, the more I experience that, the less these other things on earth, you know, are in terms of a fulfillment for me. And there's nothing wrong with that. Letter D, number 4. Psalm 73, verse number 26 says, my flesh and my heart may fail. Okay, now that may sound dramatic, like a guy on cardiac arrest at Mission Hospital. That's not what we're talking about. We're talking about something less than that. We're talking about the times when the psalmist says back, oh, my heart, oh, it aches, it hurts. I'm bummed out. I'm depressed. But look at this. When I feel that way, God, look at the resolve, is the strength of my heart, and he is my portion forever. He's the satisfying. He's what I need. See, I love that phrase. It's great. The concept that, you know, when I have a need, when I'm hurting, when I'm struggling, you know, I'm going to look to God, and he's going to be the answer to that. He's going to fulfill that. Letter D, let's put it down this way. We not only need to be mindful of his presence, deferential of his counsel, desirous of his blessing. Number 4, let us be dependent on his help. Let us be dependent on his help. And if again, if that sounds, wow, why should I, you know, what God, we want a more equal relationship here. You don't have an equal relationship with God. God is perfect. You are not. You will have needs and struggles. He will not, see? And so what we need to do is recognize that his role in this relationship is to be a helper. And I know we've demeaned that word in our society. But you got to realize that that is such an important word that God applies to himself. The same Hebrew word that we sniff at in the beginning of the creation story when Eve is called a helper to Adam, God takes that word and he says, that's what I am to you. I'm going to be the one that is going to come alongside of you and support you and give you help because you're a needy person. And the bottom line is when it comes down to New Testament truths, what does Jesus say? He calls the Spirit that's going to live in our lives the Parakletos, the helper. He's going to come alongside and shore me up. And that's God's role. And here's the problem. When he offers that and he's qualified for that and we don't take him up on that, that's not good. That won't help our relationship. To fulfill the roles in our relationship is to say, God, this year I'm going to depend on you and seek your help more than I've ever sought it before. I'm going to be mindful of your presence. I'm going to be deferential to your counsel. I'm going to seek you and want to be with you and desirous of your blessings, and I'm going to be dependent on your help. Those things will improve your relationship with God. Next verse, 27, letter E, number 5. Those who are far from you. Now look at this radical change. We're just talking about how great it is to be with God, and God is a great helper. Now all of a sudden, we get this from left field. Well, so those that are far from you, man, that's not good. Ooh, you can see him shudder, right? He just has this chill. Those that are far from you, man, they perish. And you're going to destroy all those who are unfaithful to you. Man, those people walking away from you, those people that don't want you, those people that are turning their backs on you, man, that's bad. And he has this time of going, ugh. You can see that there. See? The text here, and I think it's helpful in any good relationship to invert it every now and then, and it makes us thankful and grateful, and it enriches our relationship when we can be. This may be a bit of an overstatement, but jot it down. Number 5, letter E. Let us be fearful of his absence. And that's helpful in so many ways. Let us be fearful of his absence. Not that I can lose my standing with Christ if I'm adopted into his family and a genuine Christian. Okay, we're not talking about that. I'm talking about I want to contrast my relationship with God with those that don't have one. Does that ever make you shudder? It ought to. I mean, you know what that ought to do too? It ought to make you cling to Christ a little closer. That ought to make you reach out for God and want to bring him closer into your life. It should make you want to draw closer into the presence of God. It ought to make you want to draw near to God. Why? Because you're looking at people that don't have this relationship. You're looking at people that turn their backs on this wonderful privilege and opportunity to relate to their Creator, and that ought to drive you to say, I want more of this. we got to be fearful of his absence. Not that we're going to lose our standing with God, but in contrast, I think I'm so grateful for standing here in the presence of God. I'll cherish that relationship when I consider what it would be like to be without it. And the implications, by the way, for evangelism are huge. And if you don't have a good relationship with God, you may look at what Pete got up here and said, well, let's do evangelism together. And you go, oh, wow, that sounds scary. I don't want to do that. If people have a good relationship with God, they shudder when they think about the non-Christians that live around this building. They shudder when they think, what is it going to be like for those people that do not relate to God? They will incur the wrath of God. Man, I want to do something about that. You ought to be desirous of trying to share your faith because you experience that sense of intimacy with God and you shudder at what it would be to be on the other side of the street. One of the most important things you can do is share your faith with other people. F, number 6, verse 28. But as for me, this is the whole theme of the verse, of the paragraph. It's good to be near to God. I've made the sovereign Lord, Yahweh, my refuge. Okay? That's a summary. Now, one last line. It's not a throwaway line. He puts this right here and he says, listen, I will tell of all your deeds. Okay? After all of that and pondering the greatness of God and what it would be like to be without him, he says, man, I'm going to boast about you. Okay, let's put it down this way. Last one, letter F, number 6. Let us be proud of his accomplishments. Let us be proud of his accomplishments. And again, if that doesn't relate to the evangelism class, I mean, let us be willing to say, I want to talk about God. God is great. God has done great things. He's done great things for me. He sent his son to reconcile the world. I am ready to talk about God. I'm not going to be ashamed of that. The inversion is to be ashamed of it. And what does Paul say? Romans chapter 1. I'm not ashamed of the gospel. It's the power of God to save people. I'm going to stand up and talk about God. And again, you can kind of see where you're at in your intimacy with God by how much fear wells up in you when it comes to standing up and saying something about our great God. And you need to measure that. And you need to say, I'd sure like to have a whole lot less fear and shame about my relationship with God. I mean, think about when Paul says to Timothy in 2 Timothy chapter 1, he says, don't be ashamed not only of God and the gospel, he says, don't be ashamed of me, his prisoner, his servant. And I think, too, it will be, am I ashamed of church? Am I ashamed of Christians? Am I ashamed of my pastor? Well, that one may happen, but am I ashamed of great Christian leaders and friends and mentors and preachers? Am I ashamed of that? Am I ashamed of God? See, don't be. You need to be proud. We need to stand up and say, God has done great things, and I'm ready to talk about it. Now, look at that list. Just go through it. You've jotted it down. Be mindful of his presence, deferential to his counsel, desirous of his blessings, dependent on his help, fearful of his absence, and proud of his accomplishments. Could you not apply that list to any relationship? And if you did all that, would it not be a better relationship? If you practice that list right there, and this is not a marriage seminar, but think about any relationship you have. If you said, I'm going to think about the person more. I'm going to defer more to what they say and their preferences. I'm going to be desirous of being with them and the blessings that come from being with them. I'm going to depend more on their help. I'm going to be fearful if I'm not with them. I'm going to be proud of what they do. Do you think that would enhance any relationship you have? Same thing with God. God is not an equation. He's a person. And these are the things that Asaph says, man, that's what it's about, to be near to God. And the rest of the book of Hebrews is going to unpack this whole theme, okay? But there's one more thing to underscore in our passage that we went by quickly. Let's go over there to Hebrews chapter 10. Hebrews chapter 10, and look at what we've left. Which, by the way, we've tried to summarize also verse 23. It's the holding unswervingly, without ashamedness, without any equivocation to the hope we profess, because he who is promised is faithful. What hope? The hope of his presence, the hope of his counsel, the hope of his blessing, the hope of his help, the hope of his accomplishments and continued accomplishments in my life and in the world, because he who is promised is faithful. Okay. Great, we've really covered the whole text. What did we miss? Well, I don't think we missed anything, Mike. We did, verses 19 and 20. We went by this real quick, and because we're all inoculated churchgoers, we really didn't catch this. It is the motive in this text for the main verb in verse number 22. I am to draw near to God since, verse 19, I have this confidence by the blood of Christ, by a new and living way opened through the curtain that is his body. And we looked at it and go, yeah, we know all that. But that is supposed to conjure up some kind of motivation in my heart. And I think we need to recognize that you and I will be motivated to do this when we consider the poignancy of those two words. Verse number 19, the blood of Christ. Verse number 20, the body of Christ that was rent like the curtain in the temple. right? Mark 15, remember what happened when he breathed his last? What does the Bible say? God performs this little miracle in the temple. He takes the curtain between the holy place and the Holy of Holies, and he tears it apart and he rips it. And the Bible says, as Christ is being pummeled and executed on a Roman execution rack, the Bible says when he breathes his last, here this entrance into the temple is rent, it's torn, it's opened up, it's cleft. And the Bible says, just like Christ was murdered on this Roman execution rack as the Lamb of God, he's opened up the way. Through that high cost, he's opened up the way for us to have access to God. And I'm telling you, if you're sitting back, well, that's a lot of work. That's a lot of purposeful work. That's a lot of adding to my schedule this year to do all that stuff to draw near to God. And you might say, why? Here's why. Because the cost was so high. Number three, let's just put it that way. When it comes to bettering my relationship with God, I want to remember what it cost. This wasn't cheap. The gospel isn't cheap. You didn't get access to God through God just kind of laying down a few bucks to buy your salvation. As Peter said, you weren't redeemed by things like silver and gold. I mean, I guess that would be impressive, but that's nothing. You were redeemed, Peter said, by the precious blood of Christ. And I know that we've missed the point so much in this regard. Because I know you parents are so protective of your kids, right? You don't want them to see violence in the movies or the TV, right? You would as much want them to see the hanging of Saddam Hussein as you would want to stick needles in their eyes. You don't want to do that, right? And yet we come to church and we see our kids come out of Sunday school and they're coloring pictures of the crucifixion of the Son of God. And go, oh, that's nice, honey. You really drew in the lines really well. That was great. We're talking about the execution of a person that did nothing wrong. We're talking about the gory pummeling of Roman fists into the face of the perfect Lamb of God. And we go, oh, that's nice, honey. What are we talking about? What are you talking about? This was something that was so dramatic. It was so tragic. We ought to pause every time we think about it. That's why you don't even see crosses around here for us. One reason is I don't want us to become immune to it. It's not a logo for us. It was the thing that led to his death and his suffering. It was the high cost of our forgiveness. Both my boys, they play in Little League. And you know, I'd like them to work hard at it. I'd like them to practice. I'd like them to do well and all that. But I'd like them to do well about this much. And you know why? Because I didn't pay much for them to get in it. The cost to get into Little League, it's relatively cheap. You know, cost of a glove, I don't know, I had a hand me down for one, and the other one, we got it on sale at Big Five for $19. Not a big deal. Bats are fairly cheap, at least the ones I buy my kids. Not a big deal, okay? Do I want them to practice after school? Yeah, I guess if you want to, right? Oh yeah, that'd be good, see? Problem is, my fourth grader came home and he wanted to join the orchestra. So, okay, well, I got to go find a violin. I look online, right? I'm thinking I can buy one at walmart.com or something, right? And then I get the sheet from the music teacher at school. You know, that stuff's junk. It's like trying to bow on a piece of wood that's, you know, you cut off the tree in your backyard. No, you got to buy him a good one. Got to rent one if you have to. So I go out to try and rent one, right? You know what these things cost? Astronomically expensive, right? And they're not even my size, so I couldn't play it if I wanted to pick it up. These are little things for kids. Out of control, expensive. So dad's forking over big dollars. Now I'm bringing this thing home like this, you know. Hey, son, here's your violin. And I'm picturing him dragging it to school, you know. And I think, oh. Now dad has laid out a lot more dollars for the violin and orchestra than he did for the baseball team. And you know what I'm thinking when it comes to the orchestra? You better practice that thing, kid. You better work hard at it. You better think about it. You better do a lot to make this thing happen. I got a whole different perspective about the investment I want from my kid because of the cost involved. Are you seeing where this illustration is going? Can you imagine now if something my kid wanted to join cost the blood and life of his sibling? Can you imagine what kind of investment I would expect from him? If it cost the life of his sister, and now he wants to join this, but to join it, I'd have to give up the life of his sister. And now I'm going to see him going, take it or leave it. I don't know if I want to practice today. What are you talking about? This cost the body and blood of your sister. You better make this your top priority. See, why is it that I should draw near to God with a sincere heart? Verse 22. Why? Because I can't even get into this relationship without the spilling and executed blood of Christ and the rent and torn body of the Savior. I can't have a relationship with God without that. This is not just a neat little privilege, and boy, wouldn't it be great for you to have a better life by kind of getting in tune with God? No, it's not like that. It's like this ought to be our passionate, singular focus. Why? Because it cost everything. It is such a high price. Our salvation is not cheap. Oh, it may be free to us, the free gift of salvation. Why? Because it's not based on my work, but it certainly isn't cheap, as Bonhoeffer said, right? It would be the most precious thing about us. In our lives, I recognize that you have a lot of competing interests. But realize this, everything from fulfillment at work, good marriage, good parenting relationships, right? Good extracurricular activities, fulfilling hobbies, whatever it might be for you. See, I'm telling you, all those fulfillments are pale reflections, as every thoughtful Christian has said, and some have articulately written. They're simply pale reflections of the kind of fulfillment and gratification that comes in knowing and relating to the living God. We are in a world of imperfection, laden with sin. God says, I am the perfect one. Please draw near to me. Because as you do, with the high cost of Christ attached to it, you'll recognize there is nothing more gratifying, fulfilling, or meaningful. It is the most important thing we can do. And let us make this our passion and our calling. Let's pray together. God, please help us to recognize there's nothing more important than for us to improve our relationship with you. And God, that means that we need to give it some attention. We need to make it our priority. God, help us to recognize what a tremendous opportunity we have to connect with the very reason that we were created, to know you, to relate to you. As Augustine said so well, our hearts are going to be a mess. They're going to be restless until they find that connection, that teleos, that satisfaction in a relationship with you. So let us find it, God, in increasing measure this year. In Jesus' name I pray. Amen.
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0: I'm Ruth Kramer with Mission Network News. The European Union sanctioned 16 officials who allegedly helped Russia abduct tens of thousands of children from Ukraine. But abduction isn't the only threat they face. A daily mix of physical danger, repeated displacement, and unresolved family separations leaves kids traumatized. Greg Yoder of Keys for Kids Ministry says that the families they help,
1: a lot of these kids already know Jesus, but they're struggling because of the fear and anxiety that comes with war.
0: Partners in Ukraine just distributed 200,000 trauma devotionals from Keys for Kids. 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
1: Camps are coming up this summer, and obviously the supply that we provided will probably cover that. But I don't know if they'll have enough for Christmas outreach.
0: And there's good news from war-torn Lebanon. Today, Horizons International is launching its third school for refugee children. Pierre Hostny says it's important to recognize children's needs amid the nation's crises.
2: Their whole purpose in life has disappeared. Their parents no longer have work. They've been kind of reduced to survival mode.
0: That survival mindset can quickly become a new normal. Hostny recalls one child they helped. She and her brother took turns sleeping on a mattress while the other slept on the concrete floor. In response, the ministry provided mattresses for all the children of the community. Horizons International works with Lebanese churches to respond to needs just like these.
2: We are ambassadors of Christ, and we are there to be with them in their time of difficulty.
0: Pray for the new school to meet both educational and emotional needs of these children. 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I'm Ruth Kramer.
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5: When I was a girl, love was either the connection between me and my parents or a bad case of cooties inspired by Tommy Pierce. When I turned 13, love made it hard to breathe whenever Tommy Pierce was in the same general location. At 17, love was the feeling I had when Tommy noticed me at prom. By 25, the only person I could think about was James. I thought those vows we said meant an easy life. But an argument, a few unkind words, and a cold shoulder made me question what love really meant. Well, between then and now, I've learned that love is forgiving when I'd rather accuse, changing a diaper when I'd rather be doing anything else, giving more, taking less. Love is not a feeling, but it can make you feel good. Love overcomes cooties, takes a deep breath, and chooses to care.

0: by faith and not by sight. Faith always has to be applied.
1: Well, that's exactly what we're looking at today from the book of Luke, chapter 8, verses 22 to 25, as we begin our message, Applied Faith. Here is Pastor Colin.
2: Every believer needs to grow in faith, and in this series, we've been trying to look in a very practical way at how that can happen. Over these last weeks, we've identified six strategies for growing in faith. And today, we're going to come back to where we started with little faith, and we're going to add a seventh strategy for growing in faith, and it's this: faith grows as it is exercised. I find it helpful to think of faith as being like a muscle in the body. It grows in strength as it is used, as it is exercised. So if you break a limb and then you have your leg in plaster, the muscles weaken because they are not being stretched. They are not being exercised. They're not being used. And when the cast comes off, you have to rebuild the strength of these muscles through exercise. Muscles grow strong as they are exercised. And in a similar way, faith grows as it is applied in particular situations where you need to trust and believe God's revealed promises and trust God in regards to his hidden plans. Now, the passage that's before us today really gives us a perfect example of how faith needs to be exercised and applied in particular situations. Most of you know this story well. Luke tells us about the occasion when Jesus got into the boat with his disciples. And he tells us that Jesus fell asleep in the boat. A storm came down on the lake, and it must have been a severe storm because as the boat was tossed about, Luke tells us that it began to fill with water. He then tells us that the disciples wakened Jesus. It's always amazing to me that Jesus was still asleep during the storm. Only the Son of God could have slept through a storm like this. But the disciples wakened Jesus, and they say, verse 24, "Master, we are perishing. We're going to go down. This is going to be the end of us all." That's what they're saying. Notice they say, "Master, we are perishing." Here is the Savior of the world, along with the 12 he has chosen to bring God's message of salvation to the nations. The hope of the ages is floating in this one little boat. And it seemed to the disciples that the whole purpose of God was going to go down and sink on this little lake. And Luke tells us that Jesus rebuked the winds and the raging waves, and they ceased. And there was a great calm. And then Jesus said to his disciples, "Where is your faith?" Now, the disciples had faith in Jesus. They had left everything to follow him. They had been engaged in ministry on his behalf. And Jesus is certainly not questioning the reality of the disciples' faith. The question here is, why have they not applied the faith that they have to the particular situation they are in? Where is your faith? Why are you not applying it to this situation? Why are you not trusting me here in this storm? Now, every believer knows what this is like. You believe in the Lord Jesus Christ. You really do. You've proved him faithful in your life over many, many years. You know that nothing is impossible for him. But when an unexpected storm arises in your life, you fear that this time it might be different, that this time you might actually go down. And Jesus asks this question, "Now, where is your faith? Why are you not exercising the faith that you have in relation to this situation

0: you are now in. Now, what I want us to see clearly today is that faith must be applied. It has to be exercised in regards to the particular circumstances you face at any time. In other words, it does not work automatically. Think about the heating system in your house. It probably works on a thermostat. You set the thermostat to the temperature that you want to maintain in your house, and when the temperature drops below the temperature that you have set, well, your furnace comes on automatically. Now, faith is not like that. It does not work automatically. It has to be applied. It has to be exercised. It has to be engaged. And you do that as you trust God in relation to the particular circumstances of life that He is calling you to face. My van has an automatic transmission. I mean, it's fine for driving here. After all, the land is pretty flat. I have to say, though, it never feels to me like real driving. And when I go back to Scotland, we rent a car. And I've noticed that when I get there, as soon as they look at my American driving license, they say, oh, you'll want an automatic vehicle. And I say, no, give me the real thing. There's something about engaging a gear with a clutch that just makes you feel connected to the road. And never more so than when you come to a steep hill and you go down through the gears in order to harness the power that is in the engine for the particular circumstances that you now face. Now, faith does not work automatically. It involves an intentional engagement in which you trust the Lord Jesus Christ in the circumstances that you are facing right now. And this is the question of Jesus. Where is your faith? I have to tell you, I've come to treasure this question in my own life, including the rebuke that lies in it. I face a challenge where I can't see a way forward. I need to hear this question from the Lord Jesus Himself. Where is your faith? You believe in me. You've trusted your very soul and your eternity to me. Why are you not trusting me in this? Where is your faith?
1: 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And again, the website is openthebible.org. Well, if you joined us late, we're in the book of Luke, chapter 8, looking at verses 22 to 25. 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Here's Pastor Colin.
0: Now, I want us to focus today on three situations in which faith needs especially to be applied. Some of you will know the book Pilgrim's Progress by John Bunyan. It was written in the 17th century, and to this day, it is still one of the world's best-selling books. Bunyan pictured the Christian life as a journey. His main character was called Christian, and Christian left his hometown that was called Destruction in order to go on a journey to the Celestial City, which was Bunyan's way of referring to heaven. So his book, Pilgrim's Progress, is really a description of what happens in a life of faith, pictured as a journey from the city of destruction to the heavenly or celestial city. And the main character, Christian, has many adventures on the way and meets with many fascinating characters. Bunyan was a very wise and perceptive pastor, and he created characters in his story that really reflected the experience of believers he served. And one of Bunyan's characters is called Little Faith. I'm sure he took that directly from the fact that, as we've seen, Jesus said, "O you of little faith," on no less than 5 occasions. Now, let me tell you Little Faith's story. Little Faith lived in a town called Sincere. And like Christian, he decided that he needed to leave this town called Sincere in order to begin a journey to the celestial city. At one point in the story, Little Faith went down an alley that was called Dead Man's Lane. It had been given that lane because of the many murders that had taken place there in the past. And while he was in Dead Man's Lane, Little Faith was confronted by thieves. There were 3 of them, and their names were Faint Heart, Mistrust, and Guilt. Well, Faint Heart was the first to speak in a very threatening way. He demanded that Little Faith give the thieves his wallet. Little Faith was so terrified, he didn't know what to do. He just stood there, absolutely frozen to the spot. And so Mistrust stepped forward and seized Little Faith's wallet out of his pocket. At that moment, Little Faith shouted for help, "Thieves, thieves!" And at that, Guilt stepped forward with a big stick in his hand. He hit Little Faith over the head and then beat him down to the ground. And then the 3 thieves ran off, leaving Little Faith bleeding in Dead Man's Alley. Now, notice what happened to Little Faith in this story. He was threatened by Faint Heart. He was robbed by Mistrust, and he was beaten up by Guilt. Now, Bunyan here is giving to us a profound insight into Christian experience. Somewhere in your journey, you're going to meet these 3 thieves. Faint Heart will threaten you. Mistrust will want to rob you, and Guilt will attempt to beat you up. And when you meet these thieves, you're going to have to exercise faith. First then, exercise faith when Faint Heart tries to scare you. Now, you'll know what this is like in your own experience. You have perhaps an opportunity to serve. There's something good that you would like to pursue, but Faint Heart holds you back. Fear grips you. You don't want to fail, and so you don't step forward. You don't take a risk. You want to guard yourself at all costs against any possibility of failure. You remember Jesus told us about a faint-hearted servant. In fact, there were 3 servants who were trusted by their master with large amounts of money. 2 of the servants invested the money and gained a very good return. And the master was well pleased, and he rewarded these servants. But you remember that Jesus tells us that the 3rd servant was afraid. He was afraid. Faint heart, in other words, was right there in front of him. Do you really want to take the risk of investing this money? I mean, what if the investment goes south? I mean, surely the best thing you can do is dig a hole in the ground and bury it. At least then you won't lose anything and you won't be embarrassed. And that is what this third servant did. Fear ruled him. He took no risk. He pursued no initiative. And he gained no reward. Now, what are you to do when faint heart crosses your path and tries to scare you? Well, the answer is you must exercise faith. And faith responds to faint heart by affirming the strength that is yours in the Lord Jesus Christ. I can do all things through Christ who gives me strength. So when you come to something that seems beyond you, exercise faith. Christ will bring you to places in your journey where you have no alternative but to depend upon him. And faith grows when you see that what he calls you to is indeed beyond you, and you have to trust him to give you what you do not have. Tell faint heart that Christ is yours, and in him is all the strength that you need. Your Savior is with you. And he who guards you will neither slumber nor sleep. His strength is made perfect in your weakness, and his grace is sufficient for you. Exercise faith when faint heart tries to scare you. And then secondly, exercise faith when mistrust attempts to rob you. Now, in Bunyan's story, remember, little faith was beaten up by guilt, but it was mistrust who robbed him. And of the two, it was mistrust who did the greater damage. See, little faith recovered from being beaten up, dusted himself off, recovered from his wounds, and then pressed on in his journey to the celestial city. But since mistrust had taken his money, well, little faith had a much more difficult journey. Now, to be clear, little faith was and is without question a child of God. Even with little faith in the Lord Jesus Christ, you belong to him, and God indeed is your Father, and by his grace you will make it home. Despite being beaten up in Dead Man's Lane, little faith at last arrived in the celestial city. But here's the thing with little faith. His journey was not a happy one. Bunyan says he was forced to beg as he went, and that he went with many a hungry belly. That is a great description of a believer who is robbed by mistrust. As a believer, you are rich in the Lord Jesus Christ, but mistrust can make you live as if you were poor. Mistrust took away little faith's joy. It was mistrust that made little faith's life and journey so difficult and often quite miserable. Now, what are you to do then when mistrust tries to rob you? Well, faith responds to mistrust by affirming the riches that are yours in Jesus Christ. You are blessed with every spiritual blessing in Jesus Christ. Even if you only have a little faith, you are loved, you are called, you are forgiven, You are redeemed. The Holy Spirit of God lives in you, and you are destined for a life of eternal joy in the glory of the Lord's immediate presence. So tell mistrust that Christ is yours, and that all the riches that are yours in him can never be taken away. Tell mistrust, my God will supply all that I need according to his riches in glory in Christ Jesus.
1: 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And Colin, what is one thing that you want people to take away from this book?
2: Well, this is a book for ordinary Christians. You know, you talk about grow in faith. Someone might think, well, you know, I'm no giant of the faith, so that's probably not for me. Well, you know, Jesus spoke on 5 occasions about people with little faith. Oh, you of little faith. And that's where we start in this book, Grow in Faith. If you feel that your faith is small, this is exactly for you. It's a place from which you can begin to grow. And you know, there are 2 wonderful things about little faith. One is that little faith is saving faith if it is faith in the Lord Jesus Christ. And the other is that little faith, because faith is a living thing, is faith that really can grow. And I think that this book will help people to grow in faith. That's our hope and our prayer as we've been working on it and preparing it. And I hope that it's going to be a real blessing to you.
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4: With SRN News, I'm Jason Walker. A French woman and 2 Americans testing positive or at least showing symptoms of the hantavirus.
5: Authorities announced the new cases as nations around the world repatriate passengers from a cruise ship hit by an outbreak and quarantine or isolate them. French Health Minister Stephanie List says the woman was among 5 French passengers repatriated on Sunday to Paris from the MV Hondius, one of the 17 American passengers evacuated and flown to Nebraska, also tested positive for the virus, but is not showing any symptoms, and another had mild symptoms, US health officials said late Sunday. The World Health Organization is recommending close monitoring of the former passengers and many countries quarantining them. I'm Charles de Ledesma.
4: China says its exports rose 14% last month compared to a year ago.
6: The newly released report comes ahead of this week's planned meeting between President Trump and Chinese President Xi in Beijing. The results beat analyst estimates and are a significant improvement from March's 2.5% year-on-year expansion. Imports have climbed 25.3%. That's slower than the 28% growth in March, but it's still robust. The U.S.-China relationship faces multiple challenges, including the U.S. war with China's ally, Iran. Rich Thomason reporting.
4: Well, Google has disrupted a criminal group's attempt to use artificial intelligence to exploit another company's previously unknown digital vulnerability. Israel has sent Iron Dome anti-missile batteries and personnel to the United Arab Emirates to defend the country during the Iran war. Elsewhere, Israeli lawmakers approving a bill setting up a special tribunal that would try and have the authority to sentence to death Palestinians who took part in the 2023 massacre. SRN News. Well, Christians in Iraq are still having trouble. Here's correspondent Michael Harrington.
7: According to a new analysis by England's all-party parliamentary group for international freedom of religion or belief, Iraqi believers still face violent persecution and repression years after ISIS was finally expelled from the country. Christians living in the Kurdistan region are doing pretty well, but elsewhere in the country they're still being victimized by their Muslim neighbors. Christians make up just about 3% of Iraq's population. Michael Harrington reporting.
4: Tech companies seeking guidance from faith leaders to shape artificial intelligence. Last month, the inaugural Faith AI Covenant Roundtable took place in New York, organized by the Interfaith Alliance for Safer Communities. The goal is to create a set of norms informed by various faiths. This is SRN News. A civil probe of the Southern Poverty Law Center.
8: The Alabama Attorney General announcing a civil investigation into the Southern Poverty Law Center's fundraising practices. This follows the recent federal indictment of the organization. The AG said he sent a subpoena seeking information about its donations and payments to informants and that he's seeking to determine if the organization violated state laws related to charitable organizations or deceptive trade practices. President Trump's DOJ already announced a criminal indictment against the SPLC, accusing it of fraud. The center's officials have vehemently denied the accusation. I'm Julie Walker.
4: New poll going in another direction. It concludes younger Americans are more pessimistic than older ones about the state of the current job market. Complete reversal from just 3 years ago when older Americans were more pessimistic. More details, srnnews.com.
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11: Think of all of the heartache and the pain and the difficulty Noah went through. Think of what it cost Noah. Maybe when Noah put that last nail in the ark, that was all he had. And he went into the ark a pauper. When we came out, he owned the earth. When Noah went into the ark, he went in a minority. When he came out, he was the majority. We're on the winning side. But you have to see this by faith.
10: Welcome to Love Worth Finding, featuring profound truth simply stated by pastor, teacher, and author Adrian Rogers. The Bible emphasizes the importance of household salvation. Now, what does that mean? One of the greatest examples of this is Noah, whose faith in God saved his family from the great flood.
12: In part one of today's message, we learned about Noah's fear of God in a shameless society and how his faith led him to a tremendous act of obedience. If you have your Bible, turn now to Hebrews chapter 11, beginning in verse 7, as Adrian Rogers shares part two of this prophetic message, Captain Noah and his unsinkable faith.
13: There are four things I want to lay on your heart about Noah's faith, and I pray, God, that they will buoy your faith, keep your faith afloat, help you to have an unsinkable faith in treacherous days, because that's exactly what Noah had, and it made him a champion of faith. Now, the first thing I want you to notice is what I'm going to call the warning his faith believed. The warning his faith believed. Look in verse 7, by faith, Noah, being warned of God of things not seen as yet. Now, God warned Noah of the flood, but he'd never seen a flood. Do you know what? Noah had never even seen rain. Before the flood, it did not rain. The idea of rain was foreign to Noah's mind, much less any kind of a flood. God watered the earth by springs and by rivers and by evaporation and condensation and dew. And some Bible scholars believe that there was a great canopy over the earth that maintained a constant temperature, like a giant greenhouse. And so Noah is warned of God of something he has never, ever seen before. It was a warning from the Word. He had the Word of God. Now, again, I want to remind you of a verse that we will mention many times in our study on faith here in Hebrews chapter 11, and it is Romans chapter 10, verse 17, which says, faith comes by hearing, and hearing by the Word of God. Without a word from God, you cannot have faith. Faith is not a leap in the dark. It is a step into God's light. You must hear from God. That brings us back to Hebrews chapter 11 and verse 1, which describes faith. Now, faith is the substance of things hoped for and the evidence of things not seen. I want to remind you one more time that the word hope here does not mean maybe, perhaps, or I wish, but hope means bedrock assurance. The Bible calls hope an anchor of the soul. Now, you don't put an anchor in a cloud bank. You think of it. A hope is an anchor of the soul. It is solid. And the word substance here, substance, something beneath us that we can stand upon. Where do you get this assurance, this bedrock assurance called hope? From the Word of God. God speaks. The truth of the Bible is where faith comes from. And when God takes the truth of the Bible and makes that truth to you, when you get a personal word from the Word that applies to you in a situation, God is speaking to you, then you're going to find faith engendered in your heart. Did you know that God speaks today? God has His written word once and for all settled. But then God speaks to your own personal heart. And when God speaks to your heart personally and you have a rhema from God, that's when you find faith growing in your heart and in your life. Big, plain, and straight, you have to hear from God in order to have faith. Now, let me say this about this faith now that Noah had, the faith that he received. It resulted in fear. Look at it in verse 7. By faith, Noah, being warned of God of things not seen as yet, he'd never seen it rain, moved with fear, prepared an ark. Do you see that? He was moved with fear. Now, some people say, I don't believe in a religion based on fear. Bible religion is based on fear. Fear is the foundation of faith. When Noah believed God, he feared God. Listen. Fear and faith are inseparably linked together. Fear sees God's power and God's holiness and God's justice. Faith sees God's loving kindness, God's grace, and God's mercy. Therefore, the fear of God is not a cringing dread of God. It is love on its knees. God gave Noah a word of warning. But now here's the second thing I want you to see. Not only the warning that his faith believed, but I want you to see the work that his faith achieved. Having heard from God, he got busy. Now look again in Hebrews 11 and verse 7. By faith, Noah, being warned of God of things not seen as yet, moved with fear, prepared an ark. He went to work. Now, the Bible teaches that faith without works is dead. James 2, verse 20, but wilt thou not know, O vain man, that faith without works is dead? God told Noah to build an ark, and Noah obeyed. The word believe comes from an old English word, bylive. What we really believe, we live by. Now, don't tell me that you have faith if you do not obey. And you have to obey even when you don't understand. Noah had not seen a flood, but he had a word, and he obeyed. Noah was a man of faith, and therefore he prepared an ark. And he prepared an ark to the saving of his family. Some of you are going to lose your children because your faith is a mere intellectual faith, a mere doctrinal faith. It is not a practical living faith that is obeying God, and your children see the difference. Now, friend, listen to me. The religion that does not begin at home does not begin. Have you ever heard anybody say, well, you know, my loved ones are the hardest ones to witness to? You're not telling on them, you're telling on you. You know why they're the hardest ones to witness to? Because they know you. They know you. Many of us need to go and say, would you forgive me for the life that I've lived in front of you? And don't even witness to them, just say, would you have forgive me? Just forgive me. I'm a Christian, but I've been a poor example. They'll be watching you for a while. They say, yeah, sure, I forgive you. Then later on, you come back and say, would you forgive me for something else? Well, now what do you want me to forgive you for? I haven't shared with you the most important thing on earth to me. Would you forgive me for not sharing Jesus with you? I'd just give you an open door to share the Lord Jesus Christ with your loved ones. Noah had faith, and that faith was there for the saving of his household. Put this verse down. There was a man filled with demons. Jesus healed him, and the man wanted to follow Jesus. But notice what Jesus said in Mark chapter 5, verse 19. Howbeit Jesus suffered him not, but saith unto him, go home to thy friends, and tell them how great things the Lord hath done for thee, and hath had compassion on thee. Now here's the third thing I want you to see. I want you to see the wickedness that his faith perceived. By faith, Noah, being warned of God of things not seen as yet, moved with fear, prepared an ark to the saving of his house. Now watch this. By the which he condemned the world. He was a man that lived in a wicked society. Now don't tell me that you cannot have faith today because of the societal problems that we have today. Think of the ungodly world that Noah lived in. It was a day of secular philosophy. Genesis chapter 6, verses 5 and 6 tells us that the imaginations of the thoughts of man's heart were evil continually. And the word imaginations there doesn't mean daydreams, it means philosophies. There was a secular philosophy like is on the campuses of today's schools and in the editorial pages of today's newspapers. The days of Noah were days of secular philosophy. The days of Noah were days of scientific progress. Now don't think they were plying with sticks. How would you like to build a boat, a ship, about the proportion of an ocean liner that could withstand the most ferocious storm the world has ever known? They were building great cities in this day. Genesis chapter 4, verse 17 says, and Cain knew his wife, and she conceived and bare Enoch, and he built a city. Built a city. I mean, not the people had houses. Here's a man like Donald Trump. He built a city. We live in a day of scientific progress. I'm amazed at what we're doing today. genetic engineering, the vileness of the internet. The internet is a great tool, but it's a dangerous thing. Pornographers are now talking about virtual reality on the internet and virtual adultery. What all that means is ominous. They were days of social plagues. Notice in Genesis chapter 6, verses 11 through 13, the earth was filled with violence. All flesh had corrupted its way upon the earth. Think of the social plagues today. Think of the terrorism. Think of the violence. Think of the kidnappings. Think of the needless murders that stalk the streets. And yet, Noah was a man of faith. He believed God in all of that. Think of the violence today against the unborn. Let me tell you something that ought to break your heart. Peter Singer has been installed as the first full-time professor of bioethics at the University Center of Human Values of Princeton University. May I tell you that Princeton University was founded for the preaching of the gospel of Jesus Christ? Now, here's Peter Singer. Let me tell you what Peter Singer, now this professor of bioethics, said. Killing a disabled infant is not morally equivalent to killing a person. Not the same. To kill an afflicted baby is not the same as killing a person. He goes on to say the life of such a newborn baby is of less value than the life of a pig, a dog, or a chimpanzee. He says, and he's the world's best known advocate of infanticide, he thinks that parents should be allowed 28 days after the birth of a severely disabled baby to decide whether to kill it or not. He's the founder of the animal rights movement. He has taught the idea that human life is sacred is, here's a new word for you, speciesism. Like racism, if you think a human being superior to a dog or cat or an antelope or a chimpanzee, you're a speciesist. Well, you say, that's some Looney Tune. Friend, that is a professor at Princeton. Days of social plagues. Days of sexual perversion. Genesis 6, verse 5, and God saw that the wickedness of man was great on the earth, and that every imagination of the thoughts of his heart were only evil continually. Jesus linked the days of Noah with the days of Lot. Luke 17, verses 26 through 30. And as it was in the days of Noah, so shall it be also in the days of the Son of Man. They did eat, they drank, they married wives, they were given in marriage until the day that Noah entered into the ark, and the flood came and destroyed them all. Likewise also, as it was in the days of Lot. They did eat, they drank, they bought, they sold, they planted, they builded. But the same day that Lot went out of Sodom, it rained fire and brimstone from heaven and destroyed them all. Even thus shall it be in the day when the Son of Man is revealed. Jesus said, when I come again, the days of Noah and the days of Lot are going to be replicated. For further information, consult any newspaper or listen to any newscast. Are you listening? Do you know what Noah faced? Do you see the wickedness that Noah perceived? And yet in all of this, Noah lived and he preached. Now, people didn't listen to him, but he preached. You don't measure preaching success by numbers. I wonder sometimes what the measurement of preaching is. I was preaching a revival crusade in a South Louisiana town. I preached my heart out. I fasted, I prayed, I wept, I searched my heart, I searched my scriptures, I did everything I knew to do, but nothing was happening. And I finally, giving the invitation one night and holding up my hands and begging people to come to Christ, nothing happened. I said, Pastor, you take the invitation. I just need to sit over here. You just go ahead. And I just took my Bible. During the invitation, I went and I sat down. I opened it. I said, God, I don't know what's wrong. I've got to have a word, God. And I opened my Bible and just put my finger on a verse randomly, but I believe led of the Spirit. And God said in Ezekiel chapter 3,
14: And verse 7, the house of Israel will not hearken unto thee, for they will not hearken unto me. And I thought, oh God, thank you for showing me this. He said, the house of Israel will not hearken unto thee, for they'll not hearken unto me. And God showed me in an instant, Adrian, they haven't rejected you. They rejected me. You're my servant. The only reason they won't hear you is they won't hear me. I said, Lord, that's such a good verse. Give me another one. And again, I put my finger down by random. And I tell you, almost came unglued when I read what it was. It was Ezekiel 2, verse 5. And they, whether they will hear or whether they will forbear, yet shall they know there hath been a prophet among them. You think of that. God says, will they hear or not? They will know there hath been a prophet among them. That's what it means when it says, and Noah, when he preached, condemned them. One of these days they're going to have to give an account for that. Our generation also has been warned. Now here's the final thing I want you to see. I want you to see the wealth that his faith received. The wealth that his faith received. Look at it again. By faith, Noah, being warned of God of things not seen as yet, moved with fear, prepared an ark to the saving of his house, by the which he condemned the world and became the heir of righteousness, of the righteousness which is by faith. What was his legacy? What was the wealth that his faith received? It was righteousness. He was made righteous in the sight of the Lord by faith. Remember chapter 10, Hebrews chapter 10, the just shall live by faith. We receive spiritual life when we receive Christ. How was Noah saved? Not by works, but by grace. Genesis chapter 6 and verse 8, but Noah found grace in the eyes of the Lord. That's the first time grace is used in the Bible. Think of all of the heartache and the pain and the difficulty Noah went through. Think of what it cost Noah to build that ark. I don't know where he got his resources, but I have an idea that he put everything into the ark. Maybe when Noah put that last nail in the ark, that was all he had. And he went into the ark a pauper. When he came out, he owned the earth. Remember what Jesus said? Blessed are the meek, for they shall inherit the earth. When Noah went into the ark, he went in a minority. When he came out, he was the majority. Friend, we're on the winning side. But you have to see this by faith. You see, the ark is also an illustration of salvation. It's a picture of the Lord Jesus Christ. A gigantic object lesson, Peter tells us in the New Testament. The ark is finished. Storm clouds begin to roil. The earth trembles. Great fissures open, water belches out, rain comes down. But just before that, God says, Noah, Genesis 7:1, Noah, come thou into the ark. God didn't say, Noah, go into the ark. He said, come into the ark. That means God was in there. God said, Noah, come into the ark. And then the Bible says that God shut the door. There was a window on top, a door on the side. Noah was in charge of the window, God in charge of the door. You see, I daily can look into the face of God, but I have been shut into the Lord Jesus Christ. The ark was sealed on the inside and the outside with a gooey substance called pitch. It's the same word translated atonement in the Old Testament. God put atonement on the outside and God put atonement on the inside. And not one drop of water could come through. Noah, come into the ark. When you come into Jesus, God shuts the door. You're sealed with the Holy Spirit of promise.
15: Not one drop of judgment can come to the child of God who's safe in Jesus. We have a wonderful salvation. We have a wonderful Savior. May I ask you a question? Are you in the ark? I don't say, do you believe the ark? Are you in the ark? Are you safe in Christ? Do you know, absolutely know that you're saved? If you should die this moment, you'd go straight to heaven. May I guide you in this decision and help you to receive Christ? The door is open, and God is saying to you, come, come thou into the ark. Would you pray this prayer, dear God? I need to be saved and I want to be saved. Jesus, you shed your blood on the cross to pay for my sin. I believe it. I receive it. Come into my life. Take control of my life. And begin now to make me the person you want me to be. And I will live for you, Lord Jesus. Not in order to be saved, that's a gift. I will live for you because I am saved, because you've saved me by your grace. Begin now to make me the person you want me to be. In your holy name I pray, amen.
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1: He who thinks he leads, said Benjamin Hooks, and has no one following him, is only taking a walk. Yet no great cause can survive apart from leadership, in government, in industry, in your business, in your church. One of the problems of leadership is that it is often difficult for the leader to distinguish between leading a cause and being the cause. In reality, a leader is committed to a cause, but he does not become the cause. Sometimes a leader so pours himself into the cause he represents, body, soul, and spirit, that his judgment and perspective become warped. The individual actually begins to think he is the cause. When that happens, your thinking grows fuzzy. Abuses take place that would never have happened in the early phases of leadership. The leader thinks that he or she deserves certain things: money, adulation or worship, and perhaps even sexual liberties that violate the very cause he or she represents. Leadership failures today are rampant in almost every section of society. Expectations, years of training and mentoring, to say nothing of the financial investment made in the leader, are all wiped out. A flurry of allegations follow the wrongdoing. A resignation promises to quiet the storm, admitting no wrongdoing. The leader is replaced. Have you ever wondered, as have I, why the New Testament, which chronicles the lives of men and women exactly as they are, with their flaws and failures, their warts and wounds, tells of so few actual failures in leadership? True, there were some who did fail. Demas, because he loved this world, has deserted me, Paul wrote to Timothy. The young man, John Mark, got homesick. He quit, went back to mother. But there are no situations described where money was misappropriated, or a leader in the early church disgraced the cause through immorality. Were these leaders of old made of sterner, better stuff? Or have we lost something that they had, something which we need to rediscover today? It has been my observation that when a leader fails, he has generally lost touch with three things: one, his own feelings; two, his faith; and three, his family. His concept of reality has been replaced with a false, make-believe world which ignores what he or she really knows to be true, and the world of reality becomes that of fantasy. Writing to the Corinthians, Paul opened his heart. He made it very clear he was not the cause, he only represented it. The cause was proclaiming the gospel. Paul stressed two powerful truths that helped him survive some very tough times. One, renewal. Two, perspective. Here's the text. Therefore, we do not lose heart. Though outwardly we are wasting away, yet inwardly we are being renewed day by day. For our light and momentary troubles are achieving for us an eternal glory that far outweighs them all. So we fix our eyes not on what is seen, but on what is unseen. For what is seen is temporary, but what is unseen is eternal. Renewal, emotionally, physically, and spiritually, helps you maintain reality. Time with God, time in His Word, time alone helps you see the whole of life. It makes you realize that the position of leadership is never owned by anyone. It is merely a day-by-day appointment. Perspective, understanding that most of what we think is so important today won't count for much 5 minutes after you die. It's vital. It helps you sift between the trivial and the really important. Leadership is a blessing or a curse. It depends on what you make of it as a leader.

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1: When you're scrolling through your photos on your phone, how many do you see of a group around a table having a meal together? Now everybody look over here, and someone stretches out their arm and snaps a photo to remember this time when family or friends, work associates, when you got together for some special reason. You want to remember the occasion, and so you make sure you get a photo. In fact, the Discover the Word group is getting together tonight for a meal at a local restaurant, and we'll make sure we get a photo or two. It'll be a good memory aid that will prompt us to remember why we got together. And we'll try to add that photo to our show notes on our website if you'd like to take a look. Well, right now on Discover the Word, our Bible study is called Tables in the Story of God. We're spending 2 weeks walking together through a number of instances in Scripture where food and being together around a table is an element in providing some significant insights into what God is like and how He wants us to live. Well, today we come to one of those tables in the story of God, of which, of course, we don't have a photo, but we do have a pretty detailed description of the occasion and the meal to help us remember. And Jesus also instituted another memory device to go along with this meal, one that Christians down through the centuries have used and we still use today to help us look back and remember, just like Jesus said we should.
2: You know, with this table in particular, Jesus would tell them, as often as you do this, you remember my death until I come. Do this in remembrance of me. Because it's all about memory. Just like Passover for the Jews was all about remembering rescue from Egypt and provision in the wilderness. For us, the Lord's Supper is all about remembering His sacrifice on our behalf.
1: Yeah, this table in the story of God, what we're going to call a family dinner, is one that's, in a sense, all about the memories. And so let's listen as Elisa Morgan leads Bill Crowder and Daniel Ryan Day and Rasul Berry into this part of our study called Tables in the Story of God.
3: Family dinners can be great. I mean, they can be awesome. Mm-hmm. Everybody sits around and shares stories and memories, and you share culture, and so it's deep and fun. Anything's going is fine.
2: Or.
4: Everybody's waiting for the or.
2: It can be tense or awkward or uncomfortable or upsetting.
3: Oh, there's that.
2: Yeah.
3: As we keep going with these tables in the story of God, we're going to come to a family dinner, and I'm using that term tongue-in-cheek. It's the family of God dinner. And it's not humorous, but it's real. It's very real. And the telling of it from the Gospels is profound. And all of these elements, I think, are in it. I'm talking about the Last Supper, where the disciples gather with Jesus just before His death. They don't totally understand what's going to happen. And He teaches them. In fact, He washes their feet and loves them as a servant. And you can just imagine them sitting around the table talking about, oh my goodness, you know, that miracle that we just saw. And oh, you know, blah, blah, blah, blah, blah, as they prepare for the Passover and et cetera. And I also see, as we look at that, moments of super awkwardness when Jesus talks about He's going to be betrayed. And then profound confusion as He talks about His body and His blood. I mean, really, try to put yourself at that table. This story is told in Matthew 26. It's told in Mark 14. It's told in Luke 22. And then the long, long telling in John, like 13 to 18-ish. But I want to chunk the observations of this family dinner into things that happen. And the first thing is the preparation for the Last Supper, the Passover. Do you remember some of the instructions that were given to the disciples? And, you know, this, maybe you want to look at the Matthew passage for this.
4: Yeah, it's this somewhat mysterious process that Jesus sends them. You're going to see a guy, you know, telling them the Lord needs a table and a room. And then He'll give it to you. Like, you know, and so there's this intrigue. And, you know, perhaps it's because people were looking to kill him. So there was a need for
3: privacy and protection.
4: Privacy and discretion. Mm-hmm. Point is that there's this preparation involving secrecy and setting things up for this Passover dinner in the upper room.
2: Yeah, the main feature of the Passover feast obviously was the Paschal Lamb. And I read one scholar who said that they estimated something like 250,000 lambs would be slain in Jerusalem at Passover. So just the process of getting a lamb, getting in line, getting it sacrificed, and then getting all the other paraphernalia that went with the meal, it had been a lot of time involved in that. It wouldn't have just been, okay, we're going to run through Chick-fil-A and get a couple of trays of stuff. You know, I mean, it had been a very involved situation.
5: Yeah. And that's really, I think, the big thing. It's Passover's close. So a lot of what we see in the story now, they probably didn't sense as much on this part of it, which was, hey, go prepare Passover. Great. We've done this with Jesus before. Yeah. We'll do it.
3: Yeah, it's really complicated. I mean, the instructions, but if you picture it, it's bustling. People are going everywhere. Mm-hmm. And so when Jesus describes, you know, look for a guy who's carrying a pot of water, you know, that's a specificity that within this bustle would help them know where to go. And guest rooms were provided for pilgrims who were coming. Table was usually kind of in a U shape with the principal guest at the head and would lean on their elbow. You've heard this. Feet away from the table, only eat with your right hand. All of these specific guidelines seem very mysterious to us, but maybe there are some stuff that makes sense to
2: them.
3: I mean,
2: they weren't all sitting at the back side of the table facing the camera.
3: Da Vinci, right, yeah. Right.
4: The first thing that kind of gets a little awkward is Jesus beginning to talk about his death.
3: Totally.
4: I mean, that'll put a damper on a family dinner. And I've had that happen before where, you know, my grandma, when she started getting up there, said, like, hey, I need to talk about what's going to happen when I'm gone. And I'm like, Grandma, I don't want to talk about that. Like, so I know even more as he's giving these instructions and forecasting that becomes a difficult moment.
3: Absolutely. Mm-hmm. Even though he's been warning them, you know, in Matthew 26, verses 20 to 25, Jesus goes out super awkward. In fact, Bill, would you read that section? Matthew 26.
2: 20 to 25?
3: Yeah.
2: Sure. Now, when evening came, Jesus was reclining at the table with the 12 disciples. And as they were eating, he said, truly, I say to you that one of you will betray me. And being deeply grieved, they each one began to say to him, surely not I, Lord. And he answered and said, he who dipped his hand with me in the bowl is the one who will betray me. The Son of Man is going just as it is written of him. But woe to that man by whom the Son of Man is betrayed. It would have been good for that man if he had not been born. And Judas, who was betraying him, answered and said, surely not I, Rabbi. Jesus said to him, you yourself said it.
3: He's talking about his death, and then he goes into this. Talk about super awkward.
4: Yeah.
3: You know how you get to the end of a book and you think, oh, I wish the ending would be a little different here, and you read it again and it's still the same. Every time I read this passage, I think, oh, Judas, don't do that. You know, oh, please make a different choice.
4: Yeah, that's a bomb to drop at dinner. One of you are going to betray me
2: that
4: are sitting here. But on the flip side, I think I could see the value in a lot of the forecasting so that Jesus can assure them that all is not lost, because without that kind of warning, it could just be devastating and almost.
2: And they were anyway, even with these warnings.
4: Even right. But even more so if you're like, because why didn't he know? But to know that this was all part of the plan. But nevertheless, it gets even more interesting because then they start having a fight about, you know, well, which one is it going to be?
3: Who's the greatest?
4: Right. So it goes from, it can't be me because I'm more faithful than you. And then Jesus, and then Peter is like, look, they may all, you know, deny you, but I'll never do it. Yeah. And it just kind of.
3: It's crazy.
4: Yeah, it gets kind of crazy.
2: It's family.
3: Yeah. And I have to confess, I've not really thought about the original Lord's Supper that way. I mean, let's go on into it. You know, what does Jesus say he's doing with his body and blood? But, you know, he's going to give these words in the midst of this family conversation / disagreement / argument. This is where he then begins to say, okay, this is what's going to happen. Okay, let's read that section. This is Matthew 26. How about Daniel verses 26 to 29?
5: Sure. While they were eating, Jesus took bread, and when he had given thanks, he broke it and gave it to his disciples, saying, "Take and eat, this is my body." Then he took a cup, and when he had given thanks, he gave it to them, saying, "Drink from it, all of you. This is my blood of the covenant, which is poured out for many for the forgiveness of sins. I tell you, I will not drink from this fruit of the vine from now on until that day when I drink it new with you in my Father's kingdom."
3: I don't know about you, but I've always pictured this as a somber, beautiful, picturesque, Da Vinci-like scene when Jesus utters those words. But when we look at the context of this being a family dinner, it takes on such a powerful meaning. You know, Jesus is speaking of his ultimate salvation for humankind in the midst of the mess of humankind, right there in the midst of it, offering a solution for our sinfulness.
5: But it's also not just any dinner. It is the Passover dinner. And so it has so much more weight.
3: And so many symbols.
5: So many symbols that are there, right? So the Passover lamb, the blood that meant that the angel of God passed over, which meant rescue for them, the deliverance that came, the unleavened bread. So there's so many layers there that Jesus is building upon that I would imagine wouldn't have been lost to them. It definitely wasn't later in church history because they look back on this and, oh, that was a special moment. Yeah. We need to keep doing that thing.
3: Yeah.
5: But even in the moment, there was a lot more going on.
3: I so agree, Daniel. And it's like when God calls us to remember what he's done in our lives. You know, I'm wailing out to him when my husband is in a hospital bed going, "Don't you care?" Or I'm praying for my child who hasn't come home at night. And, you know, I think I love him more than you do. And God, in those moments, comes back and goes, "Remember, I did this. Remember, I did that. Remember, I showed up here. I showed up there." There is this, yes, I agree, Daniel, a million, you know, percent that he is layering and reminding them that all those other moments are made perfect here.
2: Yeah, and, you know, with this table in particular, Jesus would tell them, as often as you do this, you remember my death until I come, because it's all about memory. Just like Passover for the Jews was all about remembering rescue from Egypt and provision in the wilderness, for us, the Lord's Supper is all about remembering his sacrifice on our behalf.
1: Yeah, this family dinner, this table in the story of God is, as they said, all about the memories. And we still get together as a family of followers of Jesus around this table to remember. No photo, although there have been a number of attempts by artists to recreate what this dinner may have looked like. But these accounts in the Gospels, and then the practice of it with bread and wine or juice, remembering together, makes this one of the most significant tables in the story of God. Lisa Morgan, Bill Crowder, Daniel Ryan Day, and Rasul Berry are study partners again today here on Discover the Word, Bible Engagement for Life from Our Daily Bread Ministries. 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Thanks. Well, tomorrow, Elise has titled our conversation, Resurrection Eats. After Jesus' resurrection, there were some instances where having a meal together around a table was the setting for our resurrected Lord to share with his disciples some things that they needed to know. Because think about it, they had to have had questions. I mean, Jesus was dead, and now he's alive, eating meals with them. Resurrection Eats, the next chapter in Tables in the Story of God, tomorrow here on Discover the Word. 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
6: Surprise! I used to be in a quartet. Yeah, I did. Don't just laugh out loud now. Listen, when I was in college, for a little while I sang in a gospel quartet. I did not sing any solos. No, no, no, no. No solos for Ron. But musically, I'm okay in a group. Solo, not so much. You know, in a way, we're all like that. I'm Ron Hutzcraft, and I want to have a word with you today about the antidote for loneliness. Now, a word for today from the Word of God takes us back to the book of Genesis, the very beginning, to Adam, a fellow with a great home, the Garden of Eden. Couldn't beat that. A great job. He's got all the benefits you could possibly have. And he's got closeness to God. But in Genesis chapter 2, verse 18, the Lord God said, "It is not good for the man to be alone. I will make a helper suitable for him." And the account goes on to talk about the creation of Eve for Adam from Adam's own rib. Now, it's interesting that God looks at a man who seems to have an ideal environment and everything going for him and says, "It is not good for you to be alone." See, we're built from our very creation to live in partnership with someone we love. No solos. Now, being married doesn't necessarily mean you're not alone. Some people think the worst loneliness of all is not being married. No, it's being married to the wrong person. Maybe you haven't been protecting your time with the person you're married to. And so tragically, you're married, but both of you feel alone because everything else has crowded each other out. Well, you got to get back together again. Now, I said being married doesn't mean you're not alone. But being single doesn't mean you are alone. Paul, for example, was very single, very busy, never married, and yet he had a network of people who supported him his whole life. His letters are filled with references to those many people who were ministry partners, people who helped him, encouraged him, lifted him up. He told us that the mother of Rufus was, quote, "someone who has been a mother to me too." He said Timothy was his son in the gospel. He said to Timothy, "Recalling your tears, I long to go see you so I may be filled with joy." And then he had a friend, Onesiphorus, who, according to 2 Timothy 1, refreshed him. And to the believers in Rome, he said, "By God's will, I may come to you with joy, and together we will be refreshed." Oh, Paul was a tower of spiritual strength and emotional strength. If any Christian could have gone it alone, he could have been a soloist. Yeah, he was the man. And yet he nurtured and needed peer partnership. He had spiritual brothers and mothers and friends and refreshers, a network of people. Now, you can't expect, if you're single, for any one best friend to be like a marriage partner to you and meet all those emotional needs. You'll smother that person if you try to get one person to be all that. But you can build, like Paul did, a network of caring people, and you're part of God's network for them. It's a two-way street. You need to invest in those friendships. Take time with them. Build yourself a rich life even while you're single. You got to be a good one before you can be a good two anyway. Don't just sit there and wait for Prince Charming or Cinderella to come along. Build life partnerships now. Guard quality time with them, as a married couple must do. Being single doesn't mean being alone. If you'll invest in those life partnerships and not just sit there saying, "Oh, when am I going to get married?" Take encouragement from this, that the God who made you need people will give you the people you need.
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1: 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You encourage, we say thanks. You stand with us, we stand with you. 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

0: Alleluia Worship Band, Worthy, You Are Worthy, heard signature sound. Keep on keeping on. Some good words and some thoughts here on a Tuesday morning on WLUJ. Donna Leland here, hoping you're having a good one. I have been busy, busy, busy. I mean, not much to go out to, but, you know, planning. I'm trying to, you know, get it all together so that when summer hits, and it's going to hit, there's a lot of fun stuff to do. I am ready. You know, I can't stay up overnight anymore. I used to, you know, burn the wick at both ends, but nope, I'm done with that. That was just no fun. So no procrastinating on my part. When we put our 5-day event together for the kiddos, I want to have everything all in a row in tubs, ready to go. You know, that's just how I roll these days, because if I'm going to roll, I have to be organized. I just can't be running around grabbing stuff. Nope, those days are over. And I'm kind of glad, actually. This is so much more peaceful. Well, let's check your forecast for today. If you've got plans, increasing clouds, 82 degrees. And very windy, 33 miles per hour. Some showers rolling in tonight. Overnight low 54. Yay, it's going to cool off. And then Wednesday, 73. Thursday, another repeat. Someone did a paste right there. And then Friday, more showers. And it's going to get up to 82. And that's when, this weekend. Yeah, it's going to be 89 degrees Saturday and Sunday with a chance of some showers. So if you do have an outdoor graduation, you know what? I just go ahead and bring the umbrella anyway, because you can sit there under a little bit of shade. And, you know, of course, you don't want to obstruct anyone's view, but, you know, it might be a little bit brutal. Really, 89 degrees over this weekend.
1: So we're watching the grandkids the other day, and it's chaos. And you look over at me, and I thought it was like we're 30 years ago. You're like, are you going to help? What are you doing? Get over here and help me.
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3: I thought we had grown out of this phase, but when you put us back into that phase, we're right back in the middle of it. Like, why aren't you helping me? Why aren't you seeing what needs to be done?
1: And I gotta say, you were right. I was just literally watching, and just let me say this to the husbands. If you're anything like me, dude, open your eyes, jump in,
3: yes. And
1: help. It's the last thing you want to do, but it's the best thing you can do for your spouse, for your kids, for your grandkids, for your marriage. I'm just saying, learn from a guy who took 45 years to get this right.
3: Have you gotten it right? Yeah, we're Ann and Dave Wilson.
1: Only you know.
3: And that's Real Family Life. That wasn't nice. Don't put that.
4: In Mark chapter 5, Jairus came to Jesus desperate to save his dying daughter. But before they arrived, the news came, your daughter is dead. Mourners had already filled the house. Jesus stunned the crowd by saying, she's not dead, but asleep. And they laughed. Verse 40 says, Jesus put them all outside, only allowing the girl's parents and three disciples to stay. Why? Because faith and unbelief don't mix. One will always drive out the other. Would Jesus invite you into the room? Hebrews 11:6 says, without faith it is impossible to please God. I want to be where Jesus is working. I want to see lives changed and miracles unfold. Don't let doubt keep you outside the room. Let God deepen your faith so you don't miss what He wants to do in your life.

I so love their sound. It's Keith and Kristen Getty, The Power of the Cross on WLUJ. In God's economy, it always pays to do the right thing. I'm your friend, Donna Leland. Here's a feel-good story out of Michigan. A woman who had to walk 2.7 miles each way to and from work. She was doing this 5 days a week. Her car had broke down, and this was February. And so she stopped at the gas station just to grab a snack. And as she stepped inside, she noticed a bag laying on the ground, and a plastic bag with a large sum of money was in it. So she brought the bag inside, notified the cashier, and the police showed up to see what was going on. And they found out this belonged to newlyweds. It was all their money that they had gotten at their wedding. They returned the money, and it was just a happy moment for them. But then everyone began to think about Diane and what she was going through and how much she had needed that money. So one of the officers' wives set up a GoFundMe page. And when all was said and done, $40,000 was raised for Diane. So, you know, the Lord's in control. Those of us who know Him as our Savior, we know He's got this, and we're going to trust Him with doing the right thing.

0: Well, hi, I'm Dr. Danny Huerta, and when a teen is struggling with anxiety, the stress often brings sleepless nights and being pulled apart as parents. But many couples have walked this road and found deeper unity along the way. 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
1: Every day begins with God's faithfulness. The Bible says His mercies are new every morning, and that's good news for all of us. At WLUJ, we're honored to share that hope with you through God's Word, worship, and encouragement. 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
2: This is Mary Lohman of the Christian Working Woman, and I'm talking this week about the various complications that Christian working women can face in dealing with men on their jobs. With more and more women now holding management positions, it is no longer uncommon to find women managers with men reporting to them. These female management positions can be difficult at times. In trying to get it right, I've known women in management who overreacted by trying to be too assertive and working too hard at establishing their authority. Don't let that feeling of insecurity cause you to overcompensate by being too rigid and demanding. But on the other hand, I've also seen women who bend over too far backward to keep from intimidating male subordinates and to avoid coming on too strong, and this can cause weak managers who lack proper control. So we need to find that natural, happy medium that allows us to be ourselves, to manage effectively in our own style without being overly aware of the fact that we are female and they are male. Remember, you don't have to manage like a man in order to be an effective manager. You need to have a good basic understanding of effective management techniques and incorporate those into your style. I've seen many women in the business world try to change their behavior to a tougher style, more like the men around them, and it was obvious and, frankly, ineffective. As women, we should take advantage of our natural leadership and management abilities instead of trying to manage like a man. The important thing is, are you getting the job done well and using your people productively, and is the morale in good condition? If so, you're a good manager, even if your style is different from men. Look at the women in Scripture who managed men. Deborah, Lydia, Priscilla, the Proverbs 31 woman, to mention a few. There was nothing tentative about their management style, but they were women and they managed as women. All were quite different from each other and different from male managers as well.

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Learn more and sign up for these monthly emails on our website at ChristianWorkingWoman.org. I hope you'll join me again tomorrow as we consider other issues that arise on the job when men and women work together.

0: Oh, magnify the Lord with me. Let us exalt his name together. It is Tuesday, May 5th, 2026. Reaching back into the archive programs with my interview with Michelle Holloman on God Unwrapped. And here's how the program began.
1: 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Listen and learn about God Unwrapped. So, Michelle, can you tie in for our listeners your background story, which maybe helped give roots to this book or prepared you for writing God Unwrapped?
2: Yeah, thank you, Mark. I think I was first thinking about writing this book and started journaling and started writing when I first began experiencing freedom, maybe for the first time, to know who I am in Christ, know Christ in a deeper way, and then start exploring some of the things that I liked and what I was good at. So I was raised in a good Christian home. I got saved, I think, when I was 5 and went to church every Sunday, but came into young adulthood thinking that I really needed to get things right, needed to try hard to be a good Christian, but I really kind of wanted to have a lot of fun, too, and the two didn't seem to really go together, and then I would have shame because I would mess up, and then I would hide from God, and gee, it seems like the expectations that God wanted from me were too much, and I would never be able to measure up, and so it was a lot of kind of just the works-based thinking, but I just thought that it was, that's what Christianity was about. So once I started into my own counseling, I was talking to a friend one day, and she said, well, gee, Michelle, these issues keep coming back for you because we've talked about these same issues for a long time with you. And I thought, well, maybe it's worth getting into some counseling and figuring out. And by that time, I was already a counselor, and so I knew that counseling was helpful. I got myself back into counseling and worked out some of these issues that a lot of ideas that I had about God were just false. And they were harmful to me because I was disconnected from God because of the shame that I felt about my own ability to live a good Christian life. And I was pretty tense and anxious about having a good marriage or raising my kids good enough or being a good enough mother and just not experiencing peace or freedom at all. So then, after I got into counseling myself, and I started exploring who God really was to me. He was much better than I ever thought that he was. He was much more full of grace. And as I experienced his grace and applied it to my own life, started giving myself grace, started applying God's love to the parts of myself that I felt most ashamed about, then I started healing. And after healing comes freedom. And then I was just full and overflowing, this good stuff I was experiencing in God, and I had to write it down.
1: Well, this book that you've written, Michelle, God Unwrapped, God is Love, but Not the Kind You Are Used to,

0: I would hope and wish every single one of our listeners would not just buy one copy and read it for themselves, but would buy many copies to hand out to their friends and neighbors, because the way you've written this book, I mean, it's humorous, it's poignant, it's insightful, touching, it's helpful, and written very creatively that kind of encourages you to draw near to God and recognize how He loves you and values you. And I love how you begin most all the chapters with a specific scripture verse that then lends itself to what you're going to write about, and then how each of your chapters end with a question for self-reflection, and then intention statements, and then extra study with other various scripture verses. And it's just so, I mean, it's delightful. And I'm thinking to myself, there's 31 excellent chapters. And it's like, Michelle, can you be on 31 morning programs? Because I think there's enough content and things to talk about in each and every one of the chapters. And I have post-it notes throughout this whole book. I've colored it all up and highlighted it. I thought, how can I put this even into one program? There's so much. I'm thinking just like chapters 9, 10, and 11. Actually, each and every chapter is worth the cost of the book, but like 9, 10, and 11, I highlighted it. And I love how you illustrate things with personal stories or illustrations from your own life or from those that you've counseled. And I mean, it's just so worthwhile. So I want to give our listeners time at the end of the program to make sure they can write down your website address to purchase the copy. So I'll say this a few times, but godunwrapped.com, www.godunwrapped.com. And with me on the morning program here is Michelle Holloman. And as I introduced her, she's just very talented and creative. And I just love how you've shared personal illustrations, like about how you got to connect with God when you were scuba diving some years ago.
1: Oh, yes. Well, I'd have experienced God's grace many times, but sometimes I didn't connect it that this was really God's heart for me. And I had been scuba diving before, and then I had had children. And once a mother has children, it changes her perspective a bit. And I was all of a sudden so fearful that I wouldn't make it back to the top, or maybe I was taking too many risks, and I just got seized by panic. So I dropped down 30 feet under the water, and that's when I decided that I can't do this because I'm just freaking out. And so I forget which button makes the best blow up and which button makes the best deflate. So I'm running through my scenarios in that kind of split-second panic and thinking, well, if I push the wrong button, surely I'll sink to my death. And thankfully, there was a scuba diving master that came down with us, and she could see the panicked look on my face, and I was motioning to her that I wanted to go back up. And she was so full of grace. It was God's picture to me that I don't have to get everything right. I don't have to be calm, cool, and collected. I don't have to have everything together. I don't have to have all my poop in a group in order to experience His grace. So she extended a hand to me, and she held my hand with one of her hands, and then with the other hand, she motioned to me to calm myself down, which, as soon as I grabbed her hand, I knew I was going to be fine, because she wasn't going to let me sink to the bottom of the ocean floor. So I knew I was going to be fine. I could calm myself down. And then she dove with me for the next 30 minutes, hand in hand. And it was just a gift. Now, I was thinking in my head, oh, she thinks that, I was misguided and that I shouldn't have even come down here in the first place if I was not prepared. But really, she was just so full of grace. She dove with me for the 30 minutes. I got to see green sea turtles. I got to see amazing things. And later, she tipped me up to the top, and I apologized for freaking out. And she said, oh, I totally get it. I just couldn't let you leave the reef without seeing everything that's down there. And I think that's God's message to us. He says, I totally get it. I get what it's like to be human, and it's not the easiest thing in the world. And so I just couldn't leave you there to suffer by yourself. I had to show you the things of life that I wanted you to see. And so let's do it together. And He reinforces our dependency on Him.
0: And I love throughout the book, you reference different stories from your own life or from others that sometimes because of maybe our fathers, or we, in a sense, indict God the Father, how we saw leaders or those that influenced our life in a negative way, and we project onto God these examples from our earthly dads or from others. And it's not the correct view of this loving God that's out for our good, that desires to care and be a part of our lives and to help us flourish and to be all that we can be in Him.
1: And I call those God figures because they leave any kind of caregiver, authoritarian type figure, or a parent, coach in our life and our past experiences, leave the biggest imprint of who we project onto God. And so we have sometimes relearning to do and some learning to do as we grow into adulthood and we own our own faith and not just receive it maybe from the past God figures in our life, but we own it and make it ours. And some of that relearning, for many of us, we have to relearn that God is not displeased, disapproving, or distant. And those three things we get because maybe we never could get our parents' approval, or we never could feel like we were good enough, or we've just felt like, oh, maybe my parents are kind of interested in me, but really they don't know who I really am and they don't care who I really am. Now, those are difficult things to think or admit, but oftentimes we will say, and on a very intellectual level, say that God is good. But somewhere underneath, we don't react to Him as being good. And that's when we have to go back and really look at how our parents raised us and the different caregiving people in our life and really decide, well, how did they react to us and how did they treat us? And maybe it will make an impact on how I see God.
0: I'm going to read a portion from page 20. Don't let the pain of the past stop you from growing into your bright future as the dearly loved child of a good, good God. Well, Michelle, I love so many of your chapter titles. I'm going to read them for our radio listening family just to give them kind of a snapshot into your table of contents. But God Isn't Who You Think He Is, that's chapter one, Seeing the Old God in a Brand New Way, God Is Love, But Not the Kind You're Used to, Does God Get Mad? A Knock Off the Old Block. And I love your illustration about your grandmother. Maybe we'll talk about that in a little while. Yeah. Refrigerator God, fantastic chapter. The Inmate Inside, I love that chapter. The Masterpiece and His Master. The Smeagol Inside, Since You're Not Dead, Grow. My mom used to always say, Lord, keep me green so I know I'm growing. Chapter 21, What a Cute Little Idol. Does It Have a Name? Oh, and I love your humor throughout and just your illustrations. The Crotchety Old Neighbor, Mission Possible, The More Excellent Way. There's just so many wonderful things. But in chapter 3, you talk about Jordan's story and the power of affirming words from others and the affirming words that God expressed to us, for instance, like in 1 John 4:18. Talk about the importance of affirmation and recognizing or taking hold or connecting with the love letter that God has penned to us through His Holy Scriptures.
1: Oh, that's a great question. The Bible itself is so full of affirmation about God's heart toward us. And that is a great place to start. And as we accept those things to be true, that God really loves us like a good father, then He gives us those words and He gives us... I'm sorry, can you hear my dog barking in the background?
0: Yeah, but I have a golden retriever next to my feet, and everyone is used to dogs and barking and birds out the window. So, no, Bear, okay. I can hear it in my headphones, but I don't think they're distracted at all.
1: Okay, so words of affirmation that come through the Scripture all over the place, and it's really a great place to start for us to start applying what the thoughts that God has toward us. And that, like I said, that's a great place to start. And it's a place that we can start using affirmation to talk to ourselves as well. That is almost like God's reaching down with all this wonderful dripping love from its fingertips, and it's us reaching up to grab it. Like, some of it will probably just sort of plop on our heads because he's good and he knows how to aim all of his good stuff toward us. But a lot of God's love is received as we reach up and take it, which just means that we apply it to ourselves and we start giving ourselves some grace. Now, sometimes we feel either inept to do that, we don't know how to do that to ourselves, it seems so foreign, or it seems too self-indulgent to apply grace to ourselves. And so in that way, the body of Christ really comes into play. And they model it for us. If we can find some other affirming individual, they can model that for us. And we maybe need to seek some of those people out, some of the more encouraging, positive people, and put ourselves around them so that we can receive some of that from them.
0: Yeah, I think of that term, bucket fillers. You need to have a number of bucket fillers in your life that can pour into you, that can encourage you, because as we all know, and we are those people sometimes, those bucket emptiers, where we're drainers on people, too.
1: And the thought is, and really how God has designed it, is I can't draw anything out of an empty well. So as God infuses his love into me, and he does that both through Scripture and through the body of Christ, other people around us, and I heal, then I'm better able to pour out his grace on other people. To the extent that I can receive it in myself, I am then able to give it away to others. And actually, Mark, there's the story that you mentioned in that chapter, the story of Jordan. He was a 30-something man who was really pretty hard on himself, hard driving, but never felt like he was able to measure up. And he was a client of mine. And he, kind of like how I was talking about, he started seeking out people that would be a positive influence in his life. And there was an older gentleman in his church that he respected. He was another businessman. And the older gentleman asked him to go golfing. And so every Saturday morning they'd golf. And through that experience and that in the context of the relationship with that older gentleman, Jordan started applying his philosophy of love. The older guy started saying, oh yeah, you know, that's happened to me at work before, and I remember this happened. And he, number one, identified with Jordan's story, but then he also validated Jordan. And then this older gentleman really kind of became another God figure, but in a way that pushed Jordan toward God and showed him a good picture of who God was and his feelings, God's feelings about Jordan.
0: Yeah, kind of a healthy God figure. And all of us can influence others and be that healthy God figure, whether we're men or women, boys or girls. We can influence others by encouraging them, by blessing them, by pointing them to God, by affirming them, by encouraging them, praying for them. I mean, there's so many different ways.
1: There are. And the closer we are to God's heart, meaning we are completely dependent and desperate on him from a day-to-day, moment-by-moment, we are able to give that to other people without it being exhausting.
0: Yes. In case you just tuned in, I have Michelle Holloman, author of a new book, God Unwrapped, God is Love, but Not the Kind You Are Used to. And I want to read a little excerpt from another favorite chapter. As I mentioned, if you've been tuned in, there's 31 excellent chapters, and I think they all became my favorite. But chapter 5 is entitled, Does God Get Mad? Which is really interesting, and I love what you write. Since God doesn't need us for anything, he does not get embarrassed by us, and he never gets disappointed in us. God does not get angry with his children because they are messing up his plans, his life, or his stuff. He gets angry when they are messing up their lives. Godly anger is born out of love, love for us. He is not mad or hurt because our rebellion or rejection affects him. He is angry because our rebellion and rejection affect us. In fact, God is rightly ticked off when we destroy ourselves and others at the altar of false gods and empty promises. Talk a little about that.
1: God is totally people-focused. He is completely focused on his children. He gives out all that he can, which is infinite. so that we will be rescued into and unto himself. So a lot of times I'm a parent, and I know that I'll get irritated, mostly because of somehow my children are affecting me in a negative way. You know, maybe what they're doing is annoying, or maybe what they're doing is embarrassing or something, and I'll get irritated with them. So that's me and my human limitations. But God doesn't have any of those human limitations. And as we are raised by imperfect people, we have an idea that God is an imperfect God. And we misread how God's anger is portrayed in the Bible. Mm-hmm. And so as we really get to know who God is, and he's completely, what I'd say, he's a differentiated God, which means that he doesn't rely on us for his happiness, well-being, peace of mind. Mm-hmm. Sometimes we'll do that to our kids. We'll be like, oh, you know, my kid is messing up, and so I get irritated or mad. But God doesn't rely on us. His feelings are not dependent on our behavior.
0: Mm-hmm, mm-hmm. Well, I want to talk a little about healthy growth, and I like your chapter, 3 miles per hour. And tell your husband, Brian, hey, I'm like you. I can just about watch anything on TV and be totally entertained.
1: I know.
0: But you write, healthy growth never comes out of being coerced, shamed, or forced. What do you mean by that?
1: Yes, so I use a story in that chapter about how I thought my daughter, my eldest daughter, who was 4 at the time, needed to learn how to swim. And so just short of throwing her in and letting her figure it out, I had put her into some swimming lessons that she was really afraid of. She really had developed a fear of getting her face in the water and actually putting her nose and everything else that she knew into the water. Now, I could have forced it and maybe told her she had to, or maybe gotten mad and that kind of thing. But I decided to follow her lead and not tell her that she had to do something that she was so physically opposed to. And I think a lot of times we feel like God might be guilting us or controlling us or forcing us into things that we don't want. I hear people say things like, oh, God really hammered me on that, or, well, God must not want me to get married because he hasn't brought the right one along. Those are ways to see God that just aren't accurate or biblical. And as I started to let my daughter lead the way and just sort of play with the water over the course of the next year or two, she really started to love the water. And had I forced her earlier, I think it would have probably caused some resentment toward mm-hmm. me, but it also would have, her budding sense of self would have been damaged. And I don't want to do that, and God is never wanting to force us into something that we're not ready to do. He waits until we're ready and surrendered. Sometimes life forces us into things that we don't want to do or that are painful, but that's not the way that God parents his children.
0: Amen.
2: With SRN News, I'm Rich Thomason in Washington. Inflation shot higher last month, hitting a three-year high as consumer prices rose 3.8% year over year. A major contributor to the price spike, the cost of energy, according to the newly released Consumer Price Index. Accompanied by a bevy of American tech, industry, and financial leaders, President Trump will soon take off for Beijing and talks with his Chinese counterpart. Correspondent Eduardo Castillo says it will be Mr. Trump's second visit to China as president.
3: President Donald Trump travels to Beijing this week, marking the first visit to China by a U.S. president in nearly a decade, the last one by Trump. As Trump and Chinese President Xi Jinping get ready to meet, both countries have said that the relationship has been relatively stable, and they want to keep it that way. But there are still some issues unresolved. For example, trade tensions persist, and although it's possible there's going to be an extended truce, some experts think that the broader conflict is far from over. Technology is another sticking point, with the U.S. limiting exports of advanced chips to China.
2: Mr. Trump says his primary objective in the standoff with Tehran remains the same, no nuclear weapons for Iran.
4: If the Obama deal wasn't terminated by me, they would have had it 6 years ago, and they would have used it immediately on Israel and also the rest of the Middle East. You saw that when they started shooting rockets. Nobody thought Saudi Arabia and Qatar and UAE were going to get hit, or Kuwait, Bahrain. It was a tremendous strategic mistake, and they wasted those missiles. We have the Patriots that knocked them down every time.
2: The U.S. Supreme Court has set the stage for Alabama to get rid of one of two largely black congressional districts before this year's midterm elections. On Wall Street, Dow futures down 59 points. This is SRN News. Will Graham is on the road again.
5: Hot on the heels of a two-day gospel festival in Japan, the grandson of Billy Graham is scheduled to preach to a stadium of 50,000 people in South Korea this weekend. The event is set to take place in the city of Wijongbu and is the result of months of groundwork being laid by local churches. Graham has said that he believes that a major revival is coming to Asia, and he's been spending extra time there lately. Michael Harrington reporting.
2: Abraham Foxman, who was a forceful advocate for American Jews as national director of the Anti-Defamation League for nearly three decades, has died at the age of 86. Over 28 years as head of the ADL before retiring in 2015, Foxman counseled presidents and diplomats, CEOs, and celebrities. He took on prominent figures over anti-Semitic remarks or representations and accepted any ensuing apologies on behalf of an entire community. This is SRN News.
6: The sign outside the body shop said, "We meet by accident." 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
7: 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You will call, and I will answer you. 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
10: What do you have to anchor your soul when you don't have the truth? What do you have to anchor you in times of difficulty and hardship and pain when you don't have the truth that God is with you? What do you have to anchor you when you are trying to make a decision and you don't know which way to go and everything in your life hinges on that decision? It is the truth of Almighty God. "I will guide you with my eye. I will teach you in the way which you should go." It is truth that protects us.
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10: Where does truth fit in your personal list of essential character qualities? Do you just take it for granted, for example, that you're a truthful person? You take it for granted that everything you say is truthful? Or is truth an issue with you? Well, the Bible has a lot to say about truth. For example, in the New Testament, 98 times that the Bible speaks of truth in the New Testament, in the Old Testament about 99 times. And what I want you to see in this message entitled Building Truth into Your Life, I want us to go all the way back to begin with to the book of Exodus, because you'll discover something here. Not only is that one of the first times that truth is mentioned, but there is a characteristic given that I think every single person in political office should have to adhere to, and that all of us in positions to influence other people should adhere to. And the truth is, everybody. So I want you to go back, if you will, to the 18th chapter of the book of Exodus, and let me give you a little idea of what's happening. And here, Moses has led the people of Israel out of Egyptian bondage, and now he is in the process of governing them. And so his father-in-law said to him, he said, this is not good. This is not working. And the 18th chapter of Exodus, beginning in verse 17, listen to what he says. Moses' father-in-law said to him, the thing that you're doing is not good. That is, he was just trying to do it all. You surely will wear out both yourself and these people who are with you, for the task is too heavy for you. You cannot do it alone. Now listen to me. I will give you counsel and God will be with you. You be the people's representative before God. You bring the disputes to God. Then teach them the statutes and the laws and make known to them the way in which they are to walk and the work they are to do. Now watch this next verse. Furthermore, you shall select out of the people able men who fear God, men of truth, those who hate dishonest gain. Would you not agree? These are the kind of leaders our nation ought to have. Men who fear God, men of truth, and men who hate dishonest gain. Truth is very, very essential. It is a primary, essential characteristic that should be found in every single person, and especially in leaders, I would say. Well, you can look through the scriptures, for example, and you'll remember in Proverbs chapter 3 and this third verse, he says, do not let kindness and truth leave you. Bind them about your neck. Write them on the tablet of your heart. Kindness and truth. Why would he put those two together? For the simple reason, they're very essential in a person's character, who they are, how they respond, how they relate to other people. Remember, Jesus said, I am the way and the truth. All truth is to be found in him. He said, for example, speaking of the Holy Spirit, the Spirit is the Spirit of truth. And you remember what Pilate asked Jesus before the trial? Pilate said to Jesus, what is truth? And I believe Pilate meant exactly what he said. He had no earthly idea in that corrupt society of Rome what truth was really all about. But it was all about corruption and power and all the things that were going on around them at that particular time. For example, in Galatians, the Apostle Paul had written a letter to the Galatians, and one of the things that he was having to deal with was the fact, he said, now that I have written you this letter, he said, you hate me because I tell you the truth. And I wonder how many pastors could say that. They tell the truth, and oftentimes people don't like the truth because the truth hurts. It cultivates, it digs up, it reveals. And so when you come to this passage here in Ephesians, I want you to turn to, if you'll turn to this fourth chapter of Ephesians, and look at this one simple command that the Apostle Paul gives. But I want us to start with the 17th verse, because he's describing, in beginning in this 17th verse, the lifestyle that people are living and so forth. And so he says, in beginning in verse 17 of chapter 4, so this I say and affirm together with the Lord, that you walk no longer, that is, stop walking just as the unbelievers, that's what he calls Gentiles, unbelievers also walk in the futility of their mind, being darkened in their understanding, excluded from the life of God because of the ignorance that's in them, because of the hardness of their hearts. And they, having become callous, have given themselves over to sensuality for the practice of every kind of impurity and greediness. But you did not learn Christ in this way. If indeed you have heard him and have been taught in him, just as truth is in whom? In Jesus. That in reference to your former manner of life, you lay aside the old life. That is, walk away from that, which is being corrupted in accordance with the lust of deceit, and that you be renewed in the spirit of your mind. Look at this next verse. And put on the new self, which in the likeness of God has been created in righteousness and holiness of the truth. Therefore, laying aside falsehood, speak truth, each one of you, with his neighbor, for we are members of one another. Truth is what corresponds to what actually is, what as things really are. Truth isn't what I feel like it is. Truth isn't what I want it to be. Truth is what corresponds to what absolutely is reality. When we build truth into our life, it's for our protection. For example, you do not want a pastor who does not tell you the truth. Now, you can't say that about everybody, because there's some people who deliberately, willfully go to a church where they know that it's okay to drink, they don't expect you to tithe, you can do this and you can do that. In other words, and especially since they will tell you that all the Bible's not true. And a lot of it is left to personal interpretation, and therefore that gives you a lot of freedom. Is that the kind of church you want? In other words, do you want a church where truth is not absolutely essential? If you want to go to a church where truth is not the bottom line and where the Bible is not the ultimate expression of divine truth, then what you're saying is, I don't really want to know the truth. I want to know the things that I agree with, but I want some room. In other words, I want some liberty that I can do some things that nobody's going to bring it to my attention. That's deadly. Truth is part of our protection. If I know the truth, I can protect myself from error and missing out on things that God very evident has given us in his word. And so people deny the truth. They resist the truth. They don't want the truth. And when you don't have truth, let me ask you, what do you have to anchor your soul when you don't have the truth? What do you have to anchor you in times of difficulty and hardship and pain when you don't have the truth that God is with you? What do you have to anchor you when you are trying to make a decision and you don't know which way to go and everything in your life hinges on that decision? It is the truth of Almighty God. I will guide you with my eye. I will teach you in the way which you should go. It is truth that protects us. A second thing it does, not only protect us, but it provides something for us. It provides, listen to this, guidance to know what to do. That is, if I know the truth, I will know what to do in a given situation. Secondly, I will have wisdom to know the best way to go, because truth will show me the best way to go in whatever that situation may be. Thirdly, truth strengthens us, enables us, because we have a solid, firm foundation. You see, it's a foundational part of our very being, truth is. Then, of course, truth gives us the courage to do whatever we need to do. It motivates us. And this is why when you and I believe that Jesus Christ is the Son of God and he's the only way of salvation, it gives us courage to state that clearly to people, whether they like it or not, whether they accept it or not. It's not the issue. We're being truthful. And many Christians today compromise what they believe for fear of rejection. So you have to make a decision in life. Do I want to please God or other people? Listen, once you settle that issue, then it's over. If people like you, fine. If they don't like you, that's not your issue. It's their issue. And so it's a protection. To be truthful is to be protected. And when you say, I'm committed to the truth of the gospel, whatever that means, you'll make enemies from some people, and you'll make people who love you forever because you told them the truth. Then, not only that, it's a comfort. It produces a comfort in us to lift us in situations. Well, I know this is the truth, and I have done exactly what God said. Now, Lord, I'm going to leave all the consequences to you because this is what you said I am to do. And then, of course, I think it produces a faith in us to act on the truth that we need. That is, if we're truthful persons, there's a sense of faith in God that he is going to do what? He's going to sustain you in living, walking, and speaking the truth. Truth is very, very, very important. Now, that all being true, how do you build truth into your life? Well, first of all, you have to recognize truthfulness as a foundation life principle. That's how important it is, foundation life principle. That's the bottom line of building truth in your life. Secondly, we evaluate the results of past failures of truthfulness and say, all right, I didn't tell the truth here, I didn't tell the truth there, here's what happened. And you look at the consequences and you recognize the consequence was not worth it. In other words, telling the truth is far more important. Thirdly, you accept the Bible as the ultimate guidebook to practicing truth. There's got to be some ultimate guide. What's the ultimate guide? Average person would say, my opinion is as good as your opinion. And so why do you think you know more than I do? In other words, you have the privilege to think that the way you want to think, and I can think, but don't try to pull me into your mold. And so people want to jockey it around, for example. And the truth is there has to be some ultimate final principle of truth. And that truth is found in the Word of God. None of us are perfect. We'll make mistakes. And sometimes we may say things that we think are absolutely the truth that we discover are not. Or you may make decisions based on what you thought was the truth. Now, when you genuinely, with all of your heart, as best you know the will of God, watch this carefully. You make a decision based on the truth that you knew. And you make a wrong decision, you say, what's God going to do about that? Romans 8:28. And that is, he works all things together for those who love him, to those who call according to his purpose. That is, God knows we're going to make mistakes. He knows we're going to make decisions based on things that we thought, that we were taught, maybe, whatever it might be. And I wonder how many of you, for example, have changed what you believe about your relationship to God over a period of time. And I can remember growing up that my view of God was he was a very judgmental God and that he was a God of judgment primarily. Well, it took me time to grow out of that because that's where I grew up and that's what I heard all those early years. And so I'm sure that I would, if you'd asked me about God, about something, I'd have said, I'd have been very, very overemphasizing that part. So we make corrections in life. We learn. That's not what we're talking about. We're talking about deliberate, willful denial of the truth. And so what happens? Well, the way you build truth into your life is practice telling it and watch the consequences. Practice telling it and be careful to watch the consequences. For example, I told him the truth. I felt like I was going to be really rejected as a result of it, but I had to tell him anyway. Well, what were the consequences? The consequences of it, you may have been hurt or you may not have been. But the fact is that you told the truth freed you up from any inhibitions you may have had. You have to be honest with yourself when you fail and discover why. Why didn't I tell him the truth? Why didn't I tell him the truth? And I think sometimes, oftentimes, a person doesn't tell the truth for fear of rejection. I wonder how many people, for example, who are dating a prospective husband or wife, and they don't tell the truth about something because they think, oh, if I tell her that, she'd never marry me. Or if I told him that, he wouldn't want me. You know what? It just may be the fact that you told him what you had to go through early in life would be one reason he'd love you that much more. There's something about truth that just covers a lot of stuff in life. And people are more often more willing to accept truth than to find out later and then learn to be distrustful all the days of their life. Then ask God to give you an ever-increasing desire for truthfulness. Lord, just show me how to be truthful in every area. When I hesitate, God, bring it to my attention that I can trust you with truth, whatever's going on. Identify any area of weakness which pops up the most often and find the scripture that relates to that and begin to quote that verse of scripture in your heart. There's something about that. That's the cleansing power of the Word of God, the truthfulness of God. Then, of course, fill your mind with the Word of God, sowing your mind with the truth of God's Word. And what happens is it strengthens you, it encourages you, it gives you the courage to tell the truth. And you'll find yourself becoming more truthful, more honest, when the Word of God is more powerful in your life. And then, of course, purpose in your heart to be a person whose words are true, making you trustworthy, reliable, and believable. Isn't that what you want to be? Don't you want to be trustworthy, reliable, and believable? And a person, for example, they want to be your friend. They can trust you to tell them the truth. I have friends who will tell me the truth. Listen, if you have a true friend, they're going to tell you the truth. They may get you by yourself and tell you the truth. They may get you on your knees and tell you the truth. They may say, let's go to lunch or something I need to share with you. But truth is the bottom line. Now, let me ask you this question. Do you know the truth about eternal life? You say, yeah, I've been to church and I've heard all that. Are you sure you've heard the truth? I'm not sure you have. So let me just tell you what the truth is. Here's the truth about eternal life. The truth about eternal life is this. God recognizes the sinful condition of mankind, which has separated him from all of mankind. His love for you caused him to send Jesus Christ to this earth to reveal to us who God is and what he's like, and then to go to the cross, lay down his life on the cross, shed his blood, which paid your sin debt in full. And only by his paying your sin debt in full can your sins be forgiven. You can't ever be good enough. How good would you have to be? Can't ever do anything long enough, give enough, be good enough. It's what he did for you. And the moment you're willing to ask him to forgive you of your sins based on what he did, he is willing to forgive you. That is the truth. He says if we confess our sins, he's faithful and just to forgive us our sins and to cleanse us from all unrighteousness. Believe on the Lord Jesus Christ. That is who he is and what he's done. And you will be saved, forgiven of your sins. Name written in the Lamb's Book of Life, sealed by the Holy Spirit of God. That's the truth. When somebody says, well, if you just be good, God will take care of you. That's not the truth. What you have to ask is this. Do I want to know the truth? And when I've heard the truth, am I willing to abide by the truth? My responsibility is to tell you the truth. Your responsibility is to respond wisely. And that's what I trust that you'll do. That you'll receive Jesus Christ as your personal Savior. That's what the Bible says. That's what I'm saying to you. And it doesn't make any difference what anybody else tells you about, well, God loves you and he's not going to do this. And he's, what's the truth? Not what you feel like the truth is, not what you'd like it to be, but what is it? Straight from God's word. For God so loved the world that he gave his only begotten son, that whosoever believes in him, that's a belief that results in surrender to him, will have eternal life and will not perish. There is no other way to get to heaven except through the person of Jesus Christ. You'll hear 1,000 different views, but that is the biblical view. That's the true view because it is God's view wrapped up in the Son of God himself. If you're wise, you'll take advantage of that opportunity of trusting him. And that's my prayer for you.
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11: 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The Holy Spirit always points us to Jesus. Here's a moment with Charles Stanley.
14: The Holy Spirit came in order to indwell the believer, in order that the Holy Spirit may live through you and me the life of Christ. Now, as God was in Christ, expressing His true nature through the person of Jesus Christ, now Jesus Christ is living in the believer, expressing His life through us. It does not mean that we are Christ or that we're equal to Him. But in these finite physical bodies of ours, these marred images of God, very marred, there is enough of the Lord Jesus Christ. And the truth when I say enough is, we have all of Christ. That is, when you received Him as your personal Savior, you got Him all. You don't get some of Jesus at the age of 12 and some at the age of 20 and some at the age of 60. When you receive the Lord Jesus Christ as your Savior, you have the whole person. Now, as we understand by submission to Jesus Christ as the indwelling Lord of our life, as we understand who He is and submit to Him, to the degree to which you and I submit to the Lord Jesus Christ, to that degree is He able to express through our countenance and our actions and our behavior and our characteristics and our character the very likeness of the Father. That's why the Holy Spirit came, in order to live within us and to exhibit through us the person of the Son. The Bible says the Holy Spirit always points to Jesus. He's always glorifying Him.
11: To receive Jesus Christ as your Savior, confess your sin to Him and ask Him to forgive you. You can learn more about that at intouch.org. 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
18: Open the Bible with Colin Smith.
19: God's first law, like all of His commandments, was a wonderful expression of His love. You may surely eat of every tree of the garden, but of the tree of the knowledge of good and evil you shall not eat. See, Adam and Eve already knew about good, but there was another reality out there called evil, and God says, I don't want you ever to experience it. But Adam and Eve felt that they'd like to have this knowledge of evil, and we've all lived with it ever since. You know, every command that God gives is an expression of His love. Harm will come to you from breaking His law, and good will come to you from keeping it, irrespective of the cost.
18: Is there someone in your life who needs to know the God of the Bible and might be open to take a journey through the Bible with you? Invite them to openthebible.org.
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0: Their day, Soul on Fire, also heard Bebby Mason. He keeps me singing. Well, tomorrow is the gathering time when all of the Mark and his many friends will be hanging out here in the studios on Mason Street. And you are welcome, my friend. We're going to have snacks for you, a comfortable seat, and you get to sit back and enjoy a wonderful recording. Mark Burns and Mark Johnson, they're your host, and they always invite the chatter from the group. And it is delightful. You'll hear this recording then on Fridays. They're going to record two of the programs this Wednesday, and you're invited. You know, maybe you feel like, I don't really know anybody. You know, you feel awkward walking into it, but you do know everybody. You know Ani, Joyce, you know Mark, you know the team. So yeah, you're going to know people, and you're going to know even more people when you're done with this event. So pop on in and say hi, and let us get to know you. Let's check coming up on Chris Fabry Live. Today, he says, whether or not you realize it, we all talk to ourselves. Well, I absolutely understand I talk to myself because my husband's always saying, what did you say? What did you say? I'm like, honey, I'm just talking to myself. Well, he's going to be talking with John Gager today, and they're going to go through the Psalms, and they're going to teach us how to speak truth to our own heart. So if you long for a better way to speak to your soul, none of that negative self-talk, which we just seem to spiral into. It's going to be all about the power of biblical self-talk using the Psalms. It's John Gager and Chris Fabry. That's today on WLUJ, beginning at 2 p.m.
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Music from River, Glorify Thy Name on WLUJ. Thinking of a prayer focus, and I just looked at this one list, and it says it's National Fibromyalgia Awareness Day. I know women who have suffered, men as well, very painful, and they still don't know a lot about it. They just can give some meds to give some relief, but it's like rippling muscles. I think that's somehow, a friend of mine once suggested that that's kind of how it feels. So let's just pray. Pray for those who are experiencing that hurt. Heavenly Father, we thank you there is awareness of fibromyalgia, and it's no longer just seen as in a person's head, but it's real, and it's real pain, and it's real suffering, Lord God. And so we just are thanking you for any medication that can go towards the healing of that, Lord. And we just pray that people who are experiencing that will also experience your peace that passes understanding. We pray for the people in their world that they would understand as well. Maybe they're in a marriage and it's been a long time, but yet there are still limitations and pain and hurt. And just help everybody be patient with the person who is in pain. And so, Lord God, only you can do this because you know what pain is like. You experience the ultimate pain with your death on the cross. And so you know exactly what we're going through. We've not experienced anything that you haven't. So we're going to trust you in this. In Jesus' name, amen.

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1: I'm Shauna on Johnny Erickson Tada, Sharing Hope, here on WLUJ. Well, Johnny, no one likes to suffer.
2: Oh, we certainly don't. Shauna, you know, I've lived almost 6 decades in this wheelchair, and oh, every day it's a challenge.
1: Yeah.
2: There is never any respite from it. It is hard.
1: Oh, it is hard. But hard as it is, and Johnny, I've seen you in pain.
2: Mm.
1: God has used his left hand of providence, as we sometimes call it. He's used your quadriplegia to draw you much closer to himself, and I've seen that, too.
2: Oh, Shauna, you know me well.
1: Mm.
2: I can say without a doubt, with no second guessing, that, okay, here comes my favorite line, quote, I'd rather be in this wheelchair knowing Jesus as I do than to be on my feet without him. You know, I came to that realization decades ago, but those words are as true now as ever. It seems that the longer and the harder my afflictions, the better I know my Lord Jesus. You know, I never used to call him mine. Like, you know, in prayer for me, it's most often, oh, my Jesus, how good you are, rather than just, oh, Jesus, how good you are. Suffering has made him mine. It is as though the furnace of affliction, as it says in Isaiah 48, it's in that furnace God has burned away and continues to purify and burn out of my life sin and so much self-centeredness, self-pity, worldly thoughts and ways, the itchiness to have things as I want them, and much more. But that furnace of suffering has not only burned away the dross, the heat of my trials bonds me in a deeper union with Jesus Christ. Now, I've got a long way to go, but I sense that my suffering has melded my relationship into Jesus. You know what I mean by melding? You know, like you start to disappear into the Lord, like Romans 6 verse 11 says, where you must consider yourselves dead to sin and alive to God in Christ Jesus. Right there, that's it. That's melding. Suffering has helped me to consider myself dead to sins, and it's made me gladly hand over more of me to Jesus Christ. Less of my old self and more of me in Christ. And this wheelchair has been the furnace of affliction in which that marvelous bond is being strengthened. Now, someone, I think with a disability, wrote about suffering and how it changes us. And they wrote it as kind of a poem. I wish I could tell you the author, but this person wrote, quote, I'd rather have a paralyzed body and be able to move in the spirit. I'd rather be blind to the colors of a sunset and be able to see the light of God. I'd rather lack intellectual skill and be able to comprehend the simplicity of God's love. I'd rather be deaf to melodies of this life and be able to hear God call my name. I'd rather have only a partial physical frame and be part of Christ's body. May my brokenness be a door to my enlightenment, and may what others consider a disability serve as my ability to experience God's faithfulness.
1: Johnny, that is beautiful. And the author of that bit of prose obviously went through the furnace of affliction.
2: Mm-hmm.
1: It's clear. Her suffering helped her consider herself dead to sin and utterly and completely alive to God. Well, listening friend, perhaps you identify with what Johnny has shared today. Or if you have questions about it, go to johnnyradio.org and click the Ask Johnny button. And you know, we could sum up today's topic with the words of David in Psalm 119, verse 67. He writes from the furnace of his suffering. Before I was afflicted, I went astray, but now I keep your word.
3: With SRN News, I'm Rich Thomason in Washington.
4: It was just unacceptable.
3: President Trump describing as garbage Iran's response to a U.S. peace proposal.
4: You know, a lot of people said, well, does he have a plan? Yeah, of course they do have a plan. The best plan ever. I mean, Iran has been defeated militarily, totally. They have a little left. They probably built up during this period of time. We'll knock that out in about a day.
3: Many questions remain about Iran's demands. Outwardly, Tehran remains defiant.
5: The exact details of the proposal have not been made public, but Iranian state media had earlier reported that they included the U.S. paying war reparations to Iran and recognizing its sovereignty over the Strait of Hormuz. Posting in English on social media, Iran's parliamentary speaker, Mohammed Baghir Ghalibaf, said that the U.S. had no alternative but to accept the 14-point proposal. He said the longer the U.S. dragged its feet, the more American taxpayers would pay for it. Both sides are digging in.
3: The BBC's Caroline Davis. Inflation heated up last month, hitting a three-year high as consumer prices rose 3.8% compared to a year ago, that according to the Consumer Price Index. President Trump wants to suspend the federal gasoline tax of 18.4 cents per gallon. The move would require congressional approval. Today's national average for a gallon of regular gas, 4.50. That's down 2 cents from yesterday, according to AAA. Two drivers hospitalized in critical condition, shot by a gunman who opened fire yesterday on a busy highway in Cambridge, Massachusetts. It ended when a state trooper and a civilian fired on the gunman. He's hospitalized in critical condition. The Dow's down 213 points, the NASDAQ 190 points lower. This is SRN News. The governor of Maryland embraces transgenderism.
6: Democrat Wes Moore says if his 14-year-old son wanted to have a sex change operation, he would allow it. Moore, who many are talking up as a 2028 presidential hopeful, made his comments in an interview with podcast host Patrick Bet-David, who appeared to be taken aback by the governor's statement. Political analysts say the Democratic Party support for transgenderism cost it a lot of votes in the last presidential election. Michael Harrington reporting.
3: Conservative Catholics are concerned that the Vatican is sending new signals about how it intends to accommodate homosexuals in the Pope Leo era. A Vatican working group has released a report featuring the testimony of two gay married Catholics who complained about the Church's traditional stance on human sexuality. Observers say that Pope Leo is likely to largely ignore issues of sexuality. This is SRN News.
7: We're living in a defining moment for Christian media. 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The real question now is courage. Scripture reminds us to always be ready to give an answer for the hope we have, with gentleness and respect. 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So the challenge before us is simple, but not easy. 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
11: The Bible contains 66 books. 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While some are primarily focused on theological content, such as Hebrews or the Book of Romans, others, like the one we're enjoying right now, tell a life story. Today on Insight for Living, Chuck Swindoll invites us to follow along in the Old Testament book of Esther. This ancient account reveals the remarkable courage and integrity of a woman whose walk with destiny changed history forever.
12: The Bible is full of great women. And for that matter, so is history. along with the Joan of Arcs, the Florence Nightingales, and the Madame Curies, we find countless other nameless mothers and sisters and daughters. It was Abraham Lincoln who once said, "No man is poor who has had a godly mother." Down through the history of time marches an endless succession of courageous and visionary women, virtuous women, self-sacrificing, great women. Today we will pick up the story of just such a woman. This one happens to be in her late teens, perhaps early 20s. Her name is Esther. We find Esther in the powder room of the palace, if you will, where the contestants are putting on their makeup for the Miss Persia pageant. I'll read her story to you. It's found in Esther chapter 2, verses 8 through 17. So it came about when the command and decree of the king were heard, and many young ladies were gathered to the citadel of Susa into the custody of Haggai, that Esther was taken to the king's palace into the custody of Haggai, who was in charge of the women. Now the young lady pleased him and found favor with him. So he quickly provided her with her cosmetics and food, gave her 7 choice maids from the king's palace, and transferred her and her maids to the best place in the harem. Esther did not make known her people or her kindred, for Mordecai had instructed her that she should not make them known. Picking up at verse 15, now when the turn of Esther, the daughter of Abihail, the uncle of Mordecai, who had taken her as his daughter, came to go in to the king, she did not request anything except what Haggai, the king's eunuch, who was in charge of the women, advised. And Esther found favor in the eyes of all who saw her. So Esther was taken to King Ahasuerus, to his royal palace in the 10th month, which is the month Tebeth, in the 7th year of his reign. The king loved Esther more than all the women, and she found favor and kindness with him more than all the virgins, so that he set the royal crown on her head and made her queen instead of Vashti.
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13: In so many ways, there is not a more powerful creature on earth than a woman. God planned it that way. God has given the woman a sense of strength and dignity that is found in not another of his creations. Not another. Her influence through the centuries is legendary. To begin with, it is through the woman children are born, and only through the woman. Chances are good that if there was any sense of direction provided for children, ourselves included, in the formative years of life, the most significant influence has come from the woman. The most dignified and significant of all roles in life is the role of a mother. I have never met a man I respected who did not say that the touch of his mother's hand on his life made him different. The counsel of a mother is eloquent even when not a word is spoken. Who hasn't caught a look from his or her mother? Who hasn't been moved to a decision by the silence of a mother? And certainly by the tears of a mother. I'm convinced that mothers win ball games. Some wag down in the office put a sign on my door this past week that reads, "Will the lady who left her 11 kids at Texas Stadium please pick them up? They're beating the Cowboys 14-0. No respect. What I've said regarding the power and influence of a mother, I would certainly say regarding a wife. I don't know of a husband I respect who doesn't confess that there have been times where the confidence of his wife bolstered his own, or even admitted after an argument that it had drained away so much of his joy and reason for going on. If ladies realize the power they have over their husbands, I believe they would use it far more wisely, and may I say, even more often. Decisions that we men make, we who are married, are often made as a result of blending them through the wisdom of our wives, listening to their advice, seeking their counsel, and heeding their warnings. If I must speak only for myself, I can assure you that I am today the man I am because of the wife I have. I could no more stand in this place and fill this role if it had not been for her presence in my life than the man in the proverbial moon. You see, there are God-given strengths that are placed in the life of a woman, and it seems as though in abundance there as in no other creature. Let me name four. If I had time, could name perhaps 20 or 24 of them, but certainly these four would be included. First, God has given the woman an intuition. There is a sixth sense that is residing in the life of most women I know that allows them to penetrate the hardest shell and see beyond the thickest facade and to read truth when error and falsehood is being presented. Women have the ability to sense character or the lack of such, while we men seem far more gullible as it relates to that. There is an intuition given by God that most women can enjoy. The perception is at times incredible and on occasion maddening. Second, God has given the woman an endurance to pain that he has not given to most men. An ability to handle hardship over the long haul. The pioneer woman is still, in our day, a saying from our history. They have the ability to press on against insuperable odds with relentless determination, to persevere. How many men have been kept at the job simply because a woman in his life believed in him? Third, along with intuition and endurance, God has given the woman a unique responsiveness he's not given to the man. We men are far more closed toward God and closed toward one another. But the woman, there is a warmth. There is a responsiveness to the things of God. If I announce just about any subject found in Scripture and present what I plan to say about it, chances are good to hear me speak on it. There will be more women than men. There is a desire on the part of the woman to grow, to react, to feel, to show affection toward the things of God that is not found in the average man. Along with these qualities, and tied into the third, the fourth would be vulnerability. Most women I know are less afraid than men to tell the truth about their lives. That's why most counselors will tell you 70% or more of their counselees are women. They're willing to ask for help. You doubt that? Just remember the last time you were lost in the car, men. And your wife said, "Why don't we just stop and ask?" We will drive 100 miles further to prove that we knew where we were going. The woman will simply stop and ask. Women are less guarded. They're open. They're willing, even willing to admit fears and apprehensions. Slight though they may be and acute though they are at times, they will say so. They are usually the ones in the marriage who are the first to say there's something wrong here. I'm not thinking simply of mothers and simply of wives today. I'm thinking of the woman in general with these qualities. In fact, look at Proverbs chapter 11. And I will take you through several proverbs for the sake of saving time. We'll limit it to Proverbs. But the Bible is replete with examples of the significance and the strength, and the power God has given the woman. Look at Proverbs 11:16. A gracious woman attains honor. Violent men attain riches. Isn't that interesting? There is something about the grace and, as I shall say later, the charm of a woman that brings her a place of honor that we men would love to have but cannot attain. Look at 22, a bit of humor. As a ring of gold in a swine's snout, so is a beautiful woman who lacks discretion. How much we long to see discretion in a woman, not even her beauty will hide the fact that she lacks it. Look at 12:4. An excellent wife is the crown of her husband. She is the final jewel. She is the uppermost crown. She gives him a place of significance, personally and publicly. Look at 18:22. He who finds a wife finds a good thing and obtains favor from the Lord. And 19:14, same book, next chapter. House and wealth are an inheritance from fathers, but a prudent wife is from the Lord. Best of all pieces of literature on the woman is chapter 31, Proverbs. It's the classic section, in my opinion, of anything I have ever read for upholding the dignity and honor of the woman. 31:10, an excellent wife. The old version reads, a virtuous woman who can find. Her worth is far above jewels. And then he begins, after that opening, to describe the worth of the woman. She has a husband who trusts in her. Why, of course. He will have no lack of gain. She does him good and not evil all the days of her life. And then it describes her diligence as she carries along with her role as a wife and along with her role as a mother. She has a business. And it's with efficiency and diligence she carries out her responsibility. Verse 21, she's not afraid of the snow for her household. She's prepared for it. 25, my wife's favorite verse. Strength and dignity are her clothing, and she smiles at the future. There is a strength of character and there is a sense of dignity about the godly woman that cannot be found even among godly men. She smiles at the future. She opens her mouth in wisdom, and the teaching of kindness is there, right there on her tongue. How many of us learned good manners, what I often call class, from our mothers? How few have learned it from their fathers? Verse 28 tells us her children will rise up and bless her. Even her husband will praise her, saying, many have done nobly, but you excel them all. It's a beautiful presentation. The Bible is full, and history as well, of great women, along with the Joan of Arcs and the Florence Nightingales and the Madame Curies and the Mother Teresas and so many of the others. There are early saints who write of their mothers and their sisters and their daughters. There are many presidents who speak of their success as being directly linked to the mother. Lincoln said, "No man is poor who has had a godly mother." Military heroes, statesmen, literary and musical geniuses alike often attribute the development and cultivation of their skills first to their mothers and the continuation of it to their wives. There are courageous ladies. There are visionary, virtuous women, self-sacrificing women down through the history of time. In Scripture, some are singled out. This past week, I did a little project I had never done before. I thought my way through the Scriptures from Genesis through Revelation by calling to mind the women that are mentioned within those sections. It's remarkable. A few of them, Sarah, the mother of Isaac and the wife of Abraham. Jochebed, the mother of Moses, who sacrificially kept him until he was weaned, graciously prepared him for the courtroom where he would live for the following 35 or so years of his life. Hannah, the mother of Samuel. Abigail, the wife of Nabal, who saved him from death by an angry David because she knew how to handle both men. Nabal she handled one way, and David she handled another. There is Deborah, there is Ruth, there is Elizabeth, there is Lois, there is Priscilla, there is Lydia, there is Phoebe. All the way through Scripture, there are these women who keep emerging, most of them sort of out of obscurity, only to fade again into another kind of obscurity. But they have left their mark on the greats. No extra charge for this, but I want to say that if I feel compassion for anyone today, I feel compassion for the woman of God who has to endure the nonsense that comes from the media regarding your role, regarding your significance, regarding your place in society. I don't know of anyone who would have a right to be more confused than the woman. All sorts of answers, all sorts of messages, all sorts of alleged proof. And you must wonder at times in the whirlwind of your mind, what exactly am I supposed to do? What exactly am I supposed to be? If there is anyone in your family who needs assistance, my parental friends, it is your daughters. Your sons, yes, but a special measure of assistance needs to be given to your daughters so they know what it is to be a lady. So they know how to conduct themselves as a woman, a young woman of God, what that means and what it does not mean. Especially if she is one of these intellectual, highly gifted young women, as so many of them are, she will live in great frustration, and there will be many ready to give her her script. If you do not speak and guide and graciously shape her life. We're looking into the life of an Old Testament woman named Esther as we study this wonderful biography. I'd like to have you turn back to the second chapter, and we'll draw our thoughts from this section of her life we're looking at today. If you've been with us from the start of the study, you know that she emerges in a rather unusual manner. The land is Persia. The place is Susa, or as it's otherwise called, Shushan, the capital of Persia. The king is Ahasuerus, otherwise known as Xerxes. His wife, Vashti, has been demoted from the throne for reasons we'll not get back into, but we covered that last time. She is a forgotten soul, never to be mentioned again. He comes back from war, and he's lonely and in need of the affection and care and enjoyment and pleasure of a wife. His counselors say, here is a unique way to do it. Let's find every possible available beautiful young woman in the kingdom, in all the provinces, and let's bring her here and let you take your choice, and she will become the queen. Notice in reading chapter 2 of Esther, verse 3, the development of the story. Let the king appoint overseers in all the provinces of his kingdom, that they may gather every beautiful young virgin to Susa, the capital, to the harem, into the custody of Haggai, the king's eunuch, who was in charge of the women, and let their cosmetics be given them. It's plain and simple, a beauty contest. And the women come from all the provinces. Josephus, the Jewish historian, tells us there were as many as 400 women involved in this rather remarkable contest. The plan was that the finalist would be given an opportunity literally to have an audience with the king. They would spend a night with the king. They would bring with them all their elegance and charm and seduction and beauty that they could possibly muster in a year's time. And he would make his choice once he has been with these women. Out of the midst of all of this, Esther comes on the scene. Look at verse 5. There was a Jew in Susa, the capital, whose name was Mordecai. Verse 7. And he was bringing up Hadassah. That's a Jewish word that means myrtle, as in the plant. That is Esther. That's a Persian name meaning star, as in the star of the heavens. She was given that name later in her adult life. He was bringing up Esther, his uncle's daughter, for she had neither father nor mother. Now the young lady was beautiful of form and face, and when her father and her mother died, Mordecai took her as his own daughter. What you don't read, but you have to see between the lines, is that she is in the minority. She is living as a captive in a foreign land. Her home is Jerusalem, that is her people's home, the land of Palestine. And because of the turning and twisting of historical events, her people have been brought in exile to Persia. So she's living a life rather obscurely in the home of Mordecai. I'm sure it was a sheltered home, a monotheistic home, a home of great care and concern for character and for deep beauty. On top of all this, she had a physical beauty that attracted people to her. Verse 8. It came about when the command and decree of the king were heard, and many young ladies were gathered to Susa, the capital, into the custody of Haggai. Now read carefully. That Esther was taken to the king's palace into the custody of Haggai, who was in charge of the women. I'm intrigued by the passive tense. I am also intrigued by the verb itself, was taken. In fact, this verb can mean taken by force, and some Jewish scholars do that with Esther too. It is so rendered that way in other parts of the Old Testament. I don't know if there was coercion. We're not told that she was forced to go. But I think it would be fair to say there was reluctance. I mean, just stop and think. Why would a young Jewish woman want to get involved in a plan that would involve time with a heathen king and the possibility of intermarriage outside her race? Why would Mordecai ever give his permission for such? Now, I think it's safe to say she went reluctantly. And by the way, isn't it refreshing to find a little reluctance in a beautiful woman? I see that in Esther, and I'm impressed by it.
11: Esther didn't rush toward greatness. She was drawn into it, perhaps reluctantly, certainly by a hand greater than her own. And isn't that how God often works? He doesn't always ask for volunteers. Sometimes He simply moves us, gently, sovereignly, purposefully, into places we never would have chosen for ourselves. If you find yourself somewhere unexpected today, take heart. Esther's story is just beginning, and yours may be as well. This is Insight for Living and the Bible teaching of Chuck Swindoll. 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Did you realize that Chuck has also written a full-length book on Esther? It's from the Great Lives series, and you'll love engaging in Esther's story, told only as Chuck can tell it. Everyone loves a transformation story. 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But Esther's story isn't a fairy tale. It's a true account of an ordinary woman thrust into extraordinary circumstances and the God who quietly worked behind every scene. 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
14: When you get tired of people, when you want to get away, when you're tired of the drama, know this, Jesus loved people and wants you to love them too. But people make mistakes. They say hurtful things. Because we're supposed to live life with people, we can follow the example Jesus set. Spend some time alone, read God's word, pray. And when we experience God's refreshing, we can re-engage with people God told us to love. WLUJ, lifting up Jesus.

0: Michael W. Smith, Waymaker on WLUJ. You ever heard of that whole El Nino and La Nina? Yeah, they say that we're in for a super El Nino. So what does that mean? So what is an El Nino? Well, it's all got to do with the water in the Pacific, and especially that water around the equator, like the equator and the east side of the Pacific Ocean, you know, along California and Mexico. So how that water behaves will decide whether or not a few things will happen. So El Nino means that water is supposedly going to be warmer than normal. Actually, they're thinking it's a super El Nino, which would be about 2.5 degrees above average. So when the water in the Pacific is above average as far as warmth, then that will create some situations where more hurricanes in the Pacific Ocean, but less hurricanes on the Atlantic side. Interesting. It means that it's possibly going to be snowier south, but here in the Midwest, maybe this winter is going to be drier. But one thing they think for sure is it is going to be a hot summer. People are seeing if it is an El Nino year, then the temperatures will be a lot hotter in the summer. So we'll see. You know, they say it's 50-50 chance to really become an El Nino super, but it's pretty much the Pacific Ocean is heating up. So yeah, but this is cyclical, right? I mean, over 50 years, there's been a few super El Ninos, but they really only started tracking all this stuff, you know, in the 1800s. So yeah, you just take it for what it is. And yeah, maybe it is going to be a hotter than normal summer. But once again, we're just going to wait and see what the Lord has planned, right? And we're going to go along with his plan. Don't forget, tomorrow it's Mark and Many Friends, and you are invited to come on into our studios and sit and be a part of that sweet broadcast. It then gets aired on Fridays, and they tape two programs on the Wednesday. So pop on into Mason. 11:30 snacks are served, and then everyone likes to be nice and tucked in by 12 noon, so Mark can hit the record button.
1: Hello, my name is Lolita, and I love WLUJ. Well, basically, I love everything about the ministry because they have so many dynamic ministers that come on that break down scripture and things that you've read and studied. But they have so many that come on and help you get a greater understanding of things that you may have missed or things that you thought you knew and you didn't. And it opens you up to go back into scripture to restudy. Well, I have to tell you, I have really three favorites. And one is Charles Stanley. Mm-hmm. When he talks about everyday problems that we have with our faith and our understanding of what we've been taught and what we read in Scripture. And he gives you life experiences of his own to compare to what you've gone through. So that's really a great help for me.

Music from Kane, Rise Up. I always find in my own life there's nothing like a good trouble coming into it to help me realize, who am I really trusting in? You know, maybe our response is to flee to some kind of a refuge somewhere, something, someone we will trust to keep us safe, protect us from that storm. God's desire for us is for us to seek refuge in Him, not only when we came to know Christ, but all throughout this journey till He calls us home, not only for eternal salvation,

0: but all through these storms of life. Trouble will come, but when it comes, you can either head for the hills or you can lift up your eyes beyond the hills to the Lord who made heaven and earth. I love Psalm 121. I lift up my eyes to the mountains. Where does my help come from? My help comes from the Lord, the maker of heaven and earth. He will not let your foot slip. 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The Lord watches over you. The Lord is your shade at your right hand. The sun will not harm you by day, nor the moon by night.
1: 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Today's story is Samson and Delilah.
2: The Philistines agreed to pay Delilah a large amount of silver if she could find out the secret of Samson's strength. So she asked him, "How can someone tie you up in a way that takes away your power?" He had fun telling her many different ways, but none of them made him weak. She tied him up with new bowstrings, new ropes, and weaved his braids into a loom. She begged and nagged him day after day until she wore him down. Finally, he told her the truth. "If someone shaved my head, I'd be like any other man." That night, he fell asleep with his head on her lap. A man came out of hiding and cut off his hair. Then she yelled, "Samson, the Philistines are here!" He jumped up to defend himself, but didn't know the Lord wasn't with him. The Philistines gouged out his eyes, then took him to prison, where he was forced to push a grain millstone. Sometime later, the Philistines had a great feast in the temple of their god. They sent for Samson so they could laugh at him. His hair had started to grow back. A boy led Samson into the temple and put him next to the supporting pillars. He prayed, "O Lord God, give me strength just one more time." He then grabbed the two supporting pillars and pushed on them with all he had. They gave way and the temple fell on the Philistines, including all their leaders.
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1: Welcome to Breakpoint, a daily look at an ever-changing culture through the lens of unchanging truth. For the Colson Center, I'm John Stone Street. In 1976, Carl F. H. Henry published God, Revelation, and Authority, one of the most significant works of theology in the 20th century. 5 years later, Gordon Clark released A Christian View of Men and Things. And in the same tradition, David Noble's magisterial Understanding of the Times covered 10 areas to which a worldview speaks, from theology and philosophy to economics, ethics, sociology, and history. And then all on his own, the late Christian philosopher Ron Nash, in about 30 books, covered almost every other conceivable topic from a Christian worldview. Now, what's missing in this long line of Christian worldview books is one that would have been especially helpful last week when the Pentagon released a slew of documents, some of which were formally classified. But the Christian view of UFOs, aliens, and unidentified anomalous phenomena, or UAP, that one remains to be written. NPR described this move by the Trump administration this way, quote, "In all, the Pentagon released more than 160 records citing President Trump's call for unprecedented transparency and giving the public access to federal and military records related to unexplained encounters with strange phenomena," end quote. The release files date back as far as the 1940s and included reports of the unexplained from military sources, government officials, even the crew of Apollo 11. So far, the responses range from a buzz by enthusiasts to a sense by others of just another letdown by a government that overpromised but in the end delivered nothing but a nothing burger. When it comes to aliens and life on other planets, the Bible's basically silent. And both the Narnia series and his space trilogy, C.S. Lewis seemed to entertain the idea of other worlds that were populated by non-human creatures that were created and loved by God. But there's no biblical support for such worlds. Though the Bible does not explicitly reject the possibility, neither does it even imply it is a possibility. The only biblical precedent that's applicable here was one that was acknowledged by Lewis and applied to his imagined worlds, namely, the universal reign of Christ over all that's created in heaven and earth. In all worlds, if there are any other worlds, Christ is over and above every created power. Recently, in a conversation I had about artificial intelligence, another topic that's captivating hearts and minds with hopes and fears, the brilliant apologist and Oxford mathematician John Lennox reminded me that throughout Scripture, conversations about the unknown are often joined by an admonition: be not deceived. In other words, if a release of secret documents or any future revelation about unexplained phenomena causes a crisis of faith among believers, that would say more about the state of our faith than about aliens. According to the biblical record, among the creatures that exist are both the angelic and the demonic, and neither are made in the image of God. In other words, when thinking about any other living creatures in the universe, human exceptionalism is a starting point for discernment. Another phrase repeated throughout Holy Scripture about the unknown, even said often by angelic beings visiting humans, "Fear not." As John Donne wrote, "He that fears God fears nothing else." Thus, it is possible for us to be fearless about the unknown, even that which seems able to overwhelm our strength and our senses. When thinking about things like UFOs, aliens, or UAPs, the very best place to start is with the rule and reign of Christ over all things. For the Colson Center, I'm John Stone Street with Breakpoint. And for more resources or to share this commentary with others, go to ColsonCenter.org/radio.
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4: In the last message, we left our study of seeing how persistence in prayer win spiritual battles. No battle has ever been won by giving in and surrendering and giving up on prayer. And we continue today to look at the persistence in prayer by a gracious woman, and that's actually what her name means, Hannah, gracious. And so I'm going to ask you to turn with me, please, to 1 Samuel chapter 2. We looked at chapter 1 in the last message. I want to look at chapter 2. Now, the Bible doesn't break this prayer down, but I will. This is not presumption. This is not taking liberty, but this is to help you follow with me. Five ingredients of this prayer. Five ingredients. To me, at least, they're very instructive and they're truly inspiring. Again, to make it easier for you, I broke them down in letters, all starts with the letter S, just to make it easy for you to remember. Surrender, sorrow, supplication, song, and sacrifice. Let's look at these very closely and very quickly. In the last message, I told you that surrender is the opposite of persistence. But today, I'm talking about a different kind of surrender from the one I was talking about in the last message. Today, I'm talking about a different kind of surrender. It is not the surrender of giving up or giving in. It is not the surrender of hopelessness. It is not the surrender of despair. But rather, it's surrender to the God as we persist in prayer. Hannah refused to surrender to despair. Instead, she surrendered everything to the Lord. Hear me right, please. Her surrender to the Lord was unconditional. Her surrender was in total worship of her life to the Lord. She held nothing back from the Lord. She gave God the deeds to her own life. She gave God even the baby that she prayed for in her brokenness. I wonder how many of us

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1: 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Colossians 3:16 says, "Let the message of Christ dwell among you richly as you teach and admonish one another with all wisdom through psalms, hymns, and songs from the Spirit, singing to God with gratitude in your hearts." 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
2: 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Adam Griffin says discipling your kids and family isn't just a suggestion, it's a calling.
1: What a crime to know the truth of the gospel and not communicate it to the people who you love the most and live closest to you. I think Deuteronomy 6 is more than just about saying, hey, it'd be good if you talk about this when you wake up. It'd be good if you talk about this when you get home. It'd be good if you talk about this on the road. It's not just saying, hey, just kind of wing it, do this wherever you go. What it's saying is, what God is saying is Deuteronomy 6, the scripture we come back to the most about discipling our kids. Wherever you go and whatever you're doing and all the time, be telling your kids.

0: what is true about God and about them. That this is what Jesus would call the most important thing, to love the Lord your God with all your heart, soul, and mind.
1: Every moment counts. God calls us to teach, guide, and live out His truth wherever we go, at home, on the road, and everywhere in between.
0: God has given me a burden to minister to families that came from a background and a passion in making disciples. So I want to make disciples. I want to disciple. For the longest time, I was a single man discipling single men. Now I'm a father discipling a family. And so all of that ministry is rooted in this idea that we are to make disciples and that it starts behind our own front doors. It's not to avoid the nations. It's not even to avoid our neighborhood. But it is to say, do not avoid the people who the Lord has given you. And if you're a parent or a grandparent or an aunt or an uncle, or a volunteer, or just a part of a local church, your role in making disciples includes the youngest people among us.
1: 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Learn more at crew.org/life.
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3: 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If you have been blessed by the program and you want to stand with us, please go to our website right now, equipradio.org. Or if you want to give more immediately, all you have to do is dial the number 888-644-4144. Let me give the number again, 888-644-4144. Again, 888-644-4144. And just know, on the other side of your generosity and your obedience and giving to this this ministry, lives are being changed for Christ and for His glory. Today, I'm so fired up to have with me John Elmore. John has been walking us through his newest book, Freedom Starts Today. He's been sober for over 15 years, and now he leads the world's largest weekly recovery gathering called Regeneration. He's seeing about 1,200 people per week. You know, you might ask, well, how many people in our churches struggle with addiction? Really, the question is, how many of us have sin patterns in our lives that we have not shaken free from? And when you begin to think about those that are in our churches that are addicted to pornography or pills or food or money or alcohol or social media or sex or whatever you list as a sin in your life, all of us are crying out for the same thing. Is there freedom? John's book says not only is there freedom, the promise of freedom in Scripture again and again and again, but it can start today. John, I love that you have just made this book like uber practical. It's a daily devotional. You're asking people to be all in for 90 days, but really you're just asking people to

0: be all in one day at a time. And as they are, they'll begin to see the promises of God come true in their lives. Before we went to the break, I talked about you helping us to kill mosquitoes. Now, that's a part of Dallas life, isn't it?
1: Yes. Yes, they are.

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2: With SRN News, I'm Bob Agnew in Washington. Defense Secretary Pete Hegseth faced sharp questioning today during House Appropriations Subcommittee hearings. Ranking Member Democrat Betty McCollum says she worries about the military's diminishing weapon stocks because of the war in Iran.
3: We are still waiting for the information. We've asked several times for a complete update on munition levels, and it has not been provided. This lacking of delivery timely information for the committee is appearing to become a pattern.
2: Hegseth pushed back on the assertion from both Democrats and some Republicans that the Iran war has depleted critical U.S. stockpiles.
4: I take issue with the characterization that munitions are depleted in a public forum. That's not true. And ultimately, we have all the munitions needed to execute what we need to execute, and we're going to ensure that we supercharge that going into the future.
2: Prosecutors have filed criminal charges against the operator of the ship that crashed into Baltimore's Francis Scott Key Bridge, leading to the deaths of six construction workers back in March of 2024. FBI Special Agent in Charge Jimmy Paul says it never should have happened.
5: The bridge was struck and collapsed because those who were responsible for the ship's operation deliberately cut corners at the expense of safety.
2: And the trial now is ongoing, and it's expected to cost $4 to $5 billion to build a new bridge, which won't be ready for several years. On Wall Street, it's taken a noticeable step back in midday trading today. The Dow Jones Industrial Average struggling right now, but not terribly bad at the moment. It's back up to just 5 points in the red, and the NASDAQ is down about 387 at this hour, then the S&P 500 up by 44. President Trump is set to leave for Beijing for high-stakes talks with President Xi Jinping. The U.S. has been trying to persuade China to use its influence over Iran to reopen the Strait of Hormuz. China is a major buyer of Iranian oil and insists it wants the war to come to an end. This is SRN News. The governor of Maryland is embracing transgenderism.
6: Democrat Wes Moore says if his 14-year-old son wanted to have a sex change operation, he would allow it. Moore, who many are talking up as a 2028 presidential hopeful, made his comments in an interview with podcast host Patrick Bet-David, who appeared to be taken aback by the governor's statement. Political analysts say the Democratic Party support for transgenderism cost it a lot of votes in the last presidential election. Michael Harrington reporting.
2: Conservative Catholics are concerned that the Vatican is sending new signals about how it intends to accommodate homosexuals in the Pope Leo era. A Vatican working group has released a report featuring the testimony of two gay married Catholics who complained about the Church's traditional stance on human sexuality. Pope Leo also stated during a recent airborne news conference that he believes the Church's teachings on social justice, equality, and freedom are far more important than sexual morality. This is SRN.
7: Sherlock Holmes.
8: I say, what have we here?
7: A master detective. A sharp mind.
8: Yes, it's all becoming quite clear.
7: But he never solved his cases alone.
9: So, what have we learned?
8: Elementary, my dear Watson.
7: Two are better than one. Before it was true for Sherlock Holmes and Dr. Watson, it was mentioned in the Bible.
8: Are you certain?
7: I am. When the Apostle Paul went on missionary trips, he always took someone else. He said they were useful for ministry.
8: Fascinating.
7: The same is true today. Our ministry works better when we have companionship and support.
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14: If you say that you believe in Jesus and He's going to be Lord of your life, then I know that there's going to be change in your life. Oh, you may not be perfect. None of us are, but you will change. You cannot believe without change.

0: The sound of typing is white noise for most of us, but in some office settings, those sounds are now being replaced with what people describe as a low murmur, almost a whisper, as workers speak to their computers through dictation apps, often giving verbal direction to an AI agent. The combo, so they say, is effective. Plus, those who like to walk and talk can now do so while still getting work done. New is not always better, though, and yet we shouldn't be afraid. As the hymn says, "Be still, my soul. Your God will undertake to guide the future as he has the past." Welcome to Haven Today. I'm David Wolin, sharing the great story that's all about Jesus. And we're getting into a fascinating topic this week in a series called Spiritual Questions Gen Z is Asking. But first, of course, we have to know who we're talking about. Generation Z, or Gen Z, as we'll be referring to them, are those who, as of now in 2026, are between the ages of 14 and 29, so teens and 20s. And they are quite distinctly different from the generations who came before them. And perhaps more than previous generations, Gen Z has felt the disdain of older generations toward them. My guest today, Dr. Tanita Maddox, mentions in her new book how in her doctoral research with hundreds of Gen Zers, she cataloged their responses to this question. How do you hear your generation described? The most common responses were weak, fragile, snowflakes, entitled, self-centered, over-emotional, confused, anxious, and so on. And what Tanita shared next broke my heart. She said, "I have never had any Gen Zer bring up one positive thing they hear." Imagine that. How would it feel to be in their place with the world telling you constantly, "This is what we think of you"? Suddenly, one of the key spiritual questions they're asking, which is, "Am I enough?" Suddenly, that question takes on a whole new meaning.
1: And so when they come to us and they say, "Am I enough?" they're really saying, "Oh, does God agree with what the world says about me?" And if we answer, "No, you're not enough," we actually miss the entire thing. But when they understand that they've been broken down by a world who has just torn them apart, and they say, "Does God think the same thing?" we get to go back and re-answer that question and say, "Actually, God decided you were valuable from the very beginning, so valuable that he gave you his image."
0: Who is it in your life? A daughter, a son, a grandchild? Who is it in Gen Z all this calls to mind? Many of us older believers have struggled to connect with Gen Z, but they really do have spiritual questions. Many are interested in God. There is a way to connect with them, and it starts with understanding. Tanita Maddox has a brand new book called What Gen Z Really Wants to Know About God, and it is our thank you for your gift to the ministry of Haven Today. And don't wait. Go ahead and act on that impulse to make a gift and get this resource, because it could make the difference for your relationship and spiritual impact on someone in Gen Z. So give us a call at 865-HAVEN, 865-HAVEN, or online, haventoday.org, haventoday.org. And now here's Pat Barrett kicking things off today with a song called Seen, Known, Loved.

0: This is Haven Today. I'm David Wolin, and back with me today, Tanita Maddox. She is a veteran in youth ministry with a lot of expertise in Gen Z in particular, works with Young Life. She's the National Director for Generational Impact, and she's the author of the book we're talking about today, which we'll talk about again in a moment. But Tanita Maddox, welcome back to Haven Today.
1: I'm so excited to be here.
0: So the book is What Gen Z Really Wants to Know About God. And we were finishing on this thought in yesterday's program. That itself might be a newsflash for some of the older generations of believers. Wait a second. Are you saying Gen Z really wants to know about God? We might need to just reestablish what we finished with yesterday. How would you answer that question?
1: There is a big curiosity, but it's kind of coupled with the cynicism that we're not going to provide the answers, that the church is not answering their questions. And so they are looking to figure out who God is on their own.
0: And again, let's talk about who Gen Z is. We're familiar, I think many of us, most of us, with the names that these generations have: boomers, Gen X, millennials. The Gen Alphas are in my household, but who is Gen Z?
1: If you use the birth years of 1997 to 2012, those are pretty widely accepted birth years for Gen Z. Uh-huh. There's a lot of conversation when Gen Alpha starts that we don't 100% know, and then it gets squishy on the front end. But if you're looking for some boundaries to that, those are pretty good boundaries.
0: Yeah, and so now the youngest of them are like mid to late teens and like 20s. That's the generation as it stands today, as you and I are talking. So this is a kind of a mixed group. Some of them are still in school. Some of them have entered the workforce, and they are quite a lot different than those that came before. And for me, there's a lot of overlap. Topically here on Haven Today, we've talked about some sort of tangential topics. We've talked about deconstruction and that whole movement, and we've talked about one of the questions that you speak to with truth and what truth even is, or how it's understood in this generation versus most of human history. And so there's a lot of, I think, a sense of disconnect, but I don't know. I guess this has probably been going on since Genesis, the tendency for older generations to look at the younger generation and say things maybe out loud, like, what is wrong with this group of people? Like, they're nothing like us. Or why don't they understand this? Or why don't they see what we see? This is kind of obvious. And there's a reason that Gen Z in particular sees the world differently than those of us who came before, isn't there?
1: Yeah. I mean, older generations, you know, kind of shaking their fists and say, kids these days, like, that's been around forever.
0: Right.
1: What's different about what happened to millennials, by the way, it started with them, is it got a lot louder, because instead of it just being the people in your neighborhood or community, the internet started shouting that. And then it got to Gen Z, and they've got these tablets and these smartphones, and they're connected socially in so many places that the message of, you know, essentially, we don't like you, which is what older generations are really communicating when they speak words like weak and fragile, self-centered. It's like screaming at them from every

0: every angle. It finds them. It doesn't relieve from them. And then it finds all of us too. And so we have the world right. shouting at our young people, and they have access to that, just like they have access to seeing everything that's happening in the world at any given moment. Yeah. They can see suffering, they can see violence, they can be rejected, they can be left out, all at the same time in real time through a smart device from the solitude of their own bedroom.
1: Right, right. So middle school was always hard for previous generations. I remember distinctly my seventh grade year, and I did not have a cell phone, and social media didn't exist. There was not the possibility of people I didn't even know to look at my life and the things that mattered to me or that I felt good about and reject me or comment, you know, on it. And now that's just part of life, at least for those that are on social media. The impact makes a ton of sense that the way that they've experienced the world during such a formational moment would impact them. And this is the very point of intersection that you have with them in those transitional years of growing and becoming young adults. And so what is it like now to try to share the hope of Christ, the good news of the gospel, with this generation?
0: There is a lot of building of trust with our young people. They have kind of grown up, you know, being number one, told that they shouldn't trust anyone in the world. But they also, what I appreciate about Gen Z is they understand that their trust has a high value to it. So they don't mm-hmm. just give it away. Some of us were taught right. to, you know, trust our elders, trust those in power, trust those in authority. And we just did. And they have looked around the world and said, no, my trust is worth more than just giving it to you. So they will watch mm-hmm. and see, and they have their own kind of measuring stick, each one does, to figure out, am I going to trust you? And so if they do open that trust to you, it's actually something to steward and care for pretty carefully because they intentionally decided to give it to you for a reason. And so part of that is using that trust is to listen. You know, that's the number one way is we listen. We feel with them, we focus on them, we figure out what they're asking, and when they ask for advice, then we give it. But a lot of it has to do with listening and figuring out what questions are they asking. If we're really mm-hmm. listening, then we can share how Jesus interacts with that question, where in scripture it reflects the value that they're talking about and how it responds to them.
1: Oh, that's so good. And you just articulated this, and I want to underscore it, because as I was reading through your book, one of the things that was just kind of coming through the lines over and over was your genuine love and affection for Gen Z. And, you know, I think for a generation that maybe largely feels a lot of rejection and ridicule and feels anxiety and all these other things, I heard the way that you were just affirming their potential and the uniqueness of the way that the Lord has, in a sense, crafted this generation. And you see remarkable capacity and opportunities. And I was thinking, man, if we could just hear audibly the heart of Jesus expressed for this generation, it might sound a lot like, you know, what I heard you saying about them, which I just found very, very meaningful personally. And it kind of recalibrated my own heart towards this group of people that the Lord loves. I loved that about the book.
0: That's a huge compliment, and I'll take it. I was speaking at a Young Life event a couple nights ago, and they always have like some of their college age leaders or high school students that are serving there, and that's my number one audience, right? So when I go sit down, I'm like, if they don't think I did a good job, then I didn't do a good job. And when I sat down at these two high school girls, they just reached over and they're like, that was so good. You did such a good job. I mean, they were almost in tears because they said, I just feel like you see us, and then that essentially I talk about them like I like them. You know, like when I talk to speakers and I train people to talk about Jesus, I'm like, look, I can give you a lot of tools and methods. If you don't love the Lord really, and if you don't really like kids, then this is not going to help you. But if those two things are true about you, you love the people you're talking to and you love the Lord, it'll cover up a whole host of mistakes that you'll make.
1: That's right. That's right. It's always been that way. And that's the interesting thing about the way that God's word and about when people look and behold Jesus from all kinds of different contexts, their questions, the unique worldview and the things that resonate deeply with them, they find those answers. That's one of the most amazing, for me, apologetic realities. In other words, it reaffirms the truth of the gospel and of scripture. And I first heard the term, which you bring up in the book many times, contextualization. I remember hearing that, learning about that in a class initially on missiology, right? You know, world missions, thinking about what it looks like to take the gospel into a cross-cultural context. I remember, I think it was a year or two ago, we had Steve Richardson, who is the president of a missions organization and was the baby that was along for the ride in the Peace Child book, that was about the gospel reaching the Sawi people, and that was contextualization in a cross-cultural context. Well, you're talking about contextualization of the gospel cross-generationally, and for me, that was a whole like a new light bulb going off because I hadn't ever applied contextualizing the gospel into generational interactions. But that is what it is, isn't it?
0: Well, I don't think we often think about generations as different cultures. But if you really mm-hmm. start to look at it, we do have different cultures. We have different values, different language, different dress, sometimes different taboos and mores. Mm-hmm. It's just because we are in one house, we don't recognize that maybe we come from different cultures. But once we start to think about generations as different cultures, Some of those tensions and walls start to release of going, yeah, well, of course, if I asked you to prepare for a mission trip to a different country, there's a humility, there's an interest and curiosity that comes along with that. And so to do the same thing and say, hey, what if we looked at our different generations and said, let's understand that it's a different culture. Then mm-hmm. we can relax and be humble and be curious. And then we start to take joy in discovering how they reflect the image of God.
1: Yeah, exactly. And there's some cross-cultural discoveries that you make, and we feel it, experience it when we actually go overseas or enter into a very markedly different culture. You know, I won't get too particular here, but you know, there are common hand gestures, for instance, in our Western context that have very clear and obvious meaning. We don't even think about it. And another place that's like an insult. You know, you don't do that. Well, when it comes to terms that we think or even just basic concepts or questions that we think, oh, we know what that means. In fact, for Gen Z, it might mean something very different. Or there's such a different nuance to it that the way we approach it, it's as though we didn't understand it at all. And I know that one of your questions that you identify, which is a really significant one, is the question, am I enough? And when a Gen Zer asks that question, that's probably meaning something a little different than what it might look like if, say, a Gen X or a Boomer were to ask it, right?
0: Yeah, especially when you talk about the context within a gospel message. So if you say, am I enough for God, right? Am I enough for God to mm-hmm. love and value me? You have to remember that the gospel has been contextualized for all of us. Like no one has received a non-contextualized message.
1: Exactly.
0: Even going through the New Testament, it's contextualized throughout mm-hmm. the New Testament to different audiences.
1: That's right.
0: And so the problem is where we're running into issues is if we repeat what was contextualized for me to a culture that's not mine and expect them to understand it the same way, that's where we get into trouble. So if I grew up, you know, with more of that question of enoughness being around, am I righteous or holy enough for a holy God? Then the kind of theological reflex is to mm-hmm. say, no, you have sin. You know, different right churches, my background would say total depravity and original sin. There is no pleasing God, and God has chosen to love you anyway. Now, that's mm-hmm. not the same question that Gen Z is asking. So if they come up to me and they say, am I enough for God? And I hear it through what I grew up with, and I sit and I say, no, I've actually missed what they're asking. Right. The world is telling them that they're garbage. I mean, Henry Nouwen does a great job of this in his book, Life of the Beloved, but basically says like the world is telling them they're not valuable, that they're not lovable, and that it's the pressure is on them to prove otherwise in order to be enough. And so when they come to us and they say, am I enough? They're really saying, oh, does God agree with what the world says about me? And if we answer yes, no, you're not enough. Yeah, the world does agree with that. We actually miss the entire thing. But when they understand that they've been broken down by a world who has just torn them apart and they say, does God think the same thing? We get to go back and re-answer that question and say, actually, God decided you were valuable from the very beginning, so valuable that he gave you his image. He decided that he loved you from the very beginning, so much so that he made a plan so that you would have an opportunity to be with him before you were even born. That he, that God the Father, God the Son, and God the Holy Spirit made a plan at the beginning of time because they decided that you are loved and valuable enough and worthy of a plan to make happen. That is the message that they, that answers their question and what they really need to hear. And if we miss that, oh, we miss an opportunity to tell them how deeply God loves and values them and how the message that the world is telling them is so counter to God's heart for them.
1: Thank you for sharing that. Is there a story that you could share, maybe someone maybe that sticks out in your mind as someone within the Gen Z generation who you got to see make those connections and understand maybe for the first time the answer to that question?
0: It's such a deep question. Sometimes it doesn't take one moment. It takes a thousand moments. And what I'll often hear in, you know, I'm thinking of a young woman who was at my house, you know, every week for a small group Bible study. And here's, by the way, here's the interesting thing about Gen Z is they're not choosing Bible studies, small group Bible studies or large group activities based on the content. They're usually choosing it based on the size. So we have kids who maybe who don't know the Lord, but they're more comfortable sitting around a table where they can talk and know each other than a large group. And we have kids who go to large group that would rather hide and be in the crowd and not come to a Bible study where they feel vulnerable and seen and known. And that's been a different dynamic to deal with in ministry when you have a small group Bible study and half of them are kids who do not believe in the Bible. They just want to be in a more comfortable setting where they someone knows their name and there's less pressure and less of a crowd. And so to watch this young woman just really wrestle for a little bit. And what eventually happened after about 3 years is it wasn't one Bible study. It was listening to this message of who Jesus is, but then watching it, watching, you know, saying, every time I come in your house, you have a smile on your face. You make my cup of coffee the way that I like it. And you remember that every week. You ask me about my prayer request. And it's all those things that actually start to go, wow, maybe I am enough. Maybe God really does love and see me in these places. And it's combined with that feeling of, am I safe? And can I trust you? And will you accept me? They're all wrapped up on one another. But just having her sit there and process it over and over again until, it took three years, which is a little bit kind of what our generation looks like. This is a slow build. And if you're seeing instant conversions or transformations, I'm going to bet that there was a couple of years of someone else pouring into that for a while before you got to see it. But didn't see the light bulb come on and see her relax and smile because she no longer felt like she had to prove anything, that she didn't have to prove she was enough in the world. She knew that she was enough from God. And it's just a difference in her countenance when she walks around, right? Like she just looks more like herself.
1: That is a great description of what it looks like to be redeemed by Christ, to be the person God genuinely always meant you to be. And that holds true for Gen Z, a generation that the Lord loves, and we love Him well when we love His creation well and His people well. So this is exciting for me to think about ministry to those who are in the Gen Z community, who are now in their mid-teens and up through 20s. And there's a little bit more to talk about, Tania. So would you mind joining me for one more day on Haven today?
0: Let's do it.
1: You're listening to Haven today. I'm David Wolin. With the short time we have left, I just want to let you know how to get a copy of this breakthrough book, What Gen Z Really Wants to Know About God. Subtitle, 7 Questions About Life and Faith. I've described this as a skeleton key for making not just relational, but spiritual connections with a generation many of us have misunderstood. This is our way of saying thank you for your gift of ministry support to Haven today. 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I'm David Wolin. Won't you come back again next time? We'll be keeping it all about Jesus. It's the great story here on Haven Today.

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1: I send so much email and voicemail to my clients that sometimes I just have to hop on a plane and spend some face-to-face time with them.
2: In our electronic culture, FaceTime is important. When we get face-to-face with someone, we're more likely to form a deep, intimate connection. In Exodus 33, we read that the Lord would speak to Moses face-to-face as a man speaks with his friend. It's amazing that this holy, powerful God would have that kind of relationship with one of his creatures. But you know what else is amazing? That kind of intimate friendship isn't reserved for just heroes of the Bible like Moses. God has invited you and me to be before his face each day, listening to him, learning from him through his word and in prayer. Have you spent time before his face today? With Seeking Him, I'm Nancy DeMoss Wagamuth.
3: The interesting thing about a sin is that it rarely stands all alone. Hello, I'm Chuck Swindoll. Now, what do I mean by that? That if you choose wrong once, you'll probably choose it again. That's what happens to one who chooses to fall under the dominating sway and authority of his own nature, sinfulness. Listen to this from Scripture. His own iniquities will capture the wicked, and he will be held with the cords of his sin. Man, that paints a picture, doesn't it? It's a vortex. It's like getting caught in a fast whirlpool. Choices have consequences. Sin rarely stands alone.
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0: So I asked on Facebook, what self-talk sentence do you need to silence today? What negative thoughts keep returning to you? Let me just go through some of these. Linda says, I don't matter to those around me. Another, I'm not good enough. I failed and I'm behind instead of ahead. Diane says, no one cares. Why am I even here? I am not good enough. I'm lazy. And then what we started with, I am worthless because I am disabled. I asked, what would you say to that person? And we've got a number of people still on the line. So I want to go to Debbie in Cleveland, Ohio. Debbie, why did you call?
5: Yes, hi. I did want to address the lady that thought she was worthless because she was in a wheelchair. Can you guys hear me okay?
6: Sure can.
5: Oh, great, great, great. So I just want to briefly just share from my own experience. I have a sister that's homeless. And so she's been homeless for about 17 years. I mean, literally on the streets. And I've been a Christian for a long time. And over the years, I have prayed to God. I have fasted. And I have heard nothing about this topic with my sister, nothing from God. And recently our mother passed away within a year, and my sister and I had dinner together for the first time in a very, very long time. And we talked, and she said, I witnessed to homeless people. And I never knew that. So she worked with the church, and she witnesses to homeless people. And I couldn't believe it. So the moral of the story you don't know what God is doing with people. You cannot look. I'm sure people have looked at my sister sleeping on the street and thinking, oh, she's worthless. She's a bum. She's no good. And here God has been using her to witness to homeless people.
0: Those labels are so easy to put on other people. And if we'll be honest with ourselves, Debbie, they're easy to put on ourselves. We label ourselves.
5: Yeah.
0: And isn't it just like God to kind of open your eyes to that just with a simple conversation, dinner with your sister?
5: Right, right. Because I never thought my sister was worthless or anything like that. She brought me to Christ when I was 14 years old. But, you know, I couldn't understand why God was not answering my prayer. I'm your daughter. I am obedient as much as I can be. I love you. I know you love me. I could not understand why he did not pull her off the street and take care of the situation.
0: Yeah.
5: So here I find out 17 years later why she's still on the street, at least from what I understand.
0: I'm so glad you called and got through. John, yes. What do you say to that?
6: Oh, I say amen. I love the fact that you're humbly acknowledging that God was at work all that time, and also reminding us that, you know, we need to be real careful, as Chris has said, about applying these labels. We love to do it, never wise, never good, because, hey, you know, people are doing that about us, and we resent that. Let's treat others as we would be treated, as Jesus himself said.
0: I've caught myself doing that, you know, labeling a person for political or social, cultural, spiritual stuff, you know. And it's like, I don't like people doing that to me, but what it does is it marginalizes it. It allows me not to have to think about that other person.
6: Or care.
0: Because I've got, I put them in a box over there, and so I can put the lid on it and move on with my life. And it's like, no, I don't think that's the way, certainly wasn't the way that Jesus treated other people. I want to go to Claude before we end here today. Claude in Minnesota. Why did you call, Claude?
7: Well, I've been listening to your program, and what was my aha moment was I used to struggle with what I call the consistent negativity. And I struggled with that for up until probably about 6-7 months ago. And I heard of the book, The Life-Changing Art of Self-Brain Surgery. And when I heard the interview, I just felt like God was answering my prayer, going, this is where it's coming from. And to understand the way God designed us and to realize that, yes, there is a hope. He gave us, for me, it gave me hope to change my thinking.
0: Because we had Dr. Lee Warren on talking about that very thing. You probably, if it was 6 or 7 months ago, you probably heard another program. But you're right, and it goes right along with what John is saying, because what Dr. Warren was talking about is the power of the scripture to get in and to change us from the inside out. This is, the Bible is not just a book of words and holy writ from way back when. It is living and active, right, John?
6: The word of God is quick and powerful, sharper than any two-edged sword, able to divide all the way down to the level of the soul. And so with that kind of power, how dare we ignore its input into our own lives? You know, we're foolish to set it aside when we could wield that power. Let's be people of the word, not just reading it, but ingesting it, memorizing it, pondering it, and reaching for it when those negative self-talk kind of floats into our minds.
0: Claude, I'm glad you got a hold of that book, and I highly recommend it. And I'd love to put in your hands today, friend, a copy of John's book, Powerful Self-Talk from the Psalms. Again, all this month, it's only the 12th of the month, but all this month we've been giving it, and we'll continue that. But today would be a great day to go to the website, chrisfabrylive.org, give a gift of any size, or you can call that number, 866-95-FABRY, and we'll send it to you. John, let's end with this. You were in a couple of places in your life where you found, I cannot live without this scripture. Tell me about it.
6: I'm a 15-year-old boy in the hospital. I've had scoliosis surgery. That's curvature of the spine. I'm on a rotating bed. It's called a striker frame. Imagine two giant stainless steel hoops. Every 4 hours, you're moved from your stomach to your back for 2 weeks. The only problem is the mechanics. The motor went out. It had to be hand cranked. And though I'm not a real big heavy kind of guy, it was still a pain for the nurses to get in there. And they tried to avoid my cry for help when it was 4 hours and I was in discomfort. Nonetheless, we got to the end of this journey. It was the night before I was going to get a body cast. And they said, now listen, your incision is going to really itch tonight. Now, mind you, it's 2 feet long. You're cut open from your waist to your neck. And boy, those words were true. And I started to scratch and scratch some more. And the nurse came in and said, what are you doing? Stop it. And the only way I could stop, Chris, in the end, was to grab the stainless steel tubes of that circular frame, quote every word of God I'd ever memorized. And for the first time, I knew I needed the Bible. Well, fast forward another 20 years later, I'm with former Moody Radio pastor Donald Cole. We're down in Angola, Africa. You remember that, Chris? That was where he was a missionary. And I arrived safely with Pastor Cole, but none of my luggage arrived. So all of the special shirts for the mosquitoes, the DEET spray, the malaria pills that you had to have, I didn't have one lick of it. And of course, also gone, missing forever, was my Bible. Well, what do you do? I mean, for the first couple of nights, you're quoting every verse you ever learned as a kid in Awana and Sunday school. But after that, you go, boy, I wish I'd learned more. Wish I'd memorized more. And what about longer passages? I was so scarred that I came home and started memorizing and have never turned back. And eventually that focus turned toward the Psalms, Chris, and God has just been such a great, great giver of those wonderful verses, those Psalms. And I just want to invite anybody listening, if you're wrestling with negative self-talk, the Psalms are a great place to camp out, hang out. The Psalms are great verses to memorize. So pick one, pick a verse, pick a chapter, jump in. There's no prizes for first place. Who cares if it takes you a while? Just get at it and see what God does as you look for powerful self-talk from the Psalms.
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8: At the depths of his own sin, and then the forgiveness that comes with confession. And that's one of the reasons why, John, you were so passionate about this, why I think this book's going to have a real change of heart for somebody who's listening today, who's been overtaken with all of these negative thoughts we've been talking about. 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
11: With SRN News, I'm Bob Agnew in Washington. President Trump is downplaying differences with President Xi Jinping over the U.S. conflict in Iran as he heads to Beijing for high-level talks. He says that they plan to hold long talks about the war in Iran and other topics. Defense Secretary Hegseth faced some tough questions today from Republican and Democrat lawmakers in Congress about the administration's endgame for the Iran war, but he told a House Appropriations Subcommittee he can only say so much.
12: We have a plan to escalate if necessary. We have a plan to retrograde if necessary. We have a plan to shift assets. Certainly in this setting, we wouldn't reveal what the next step may be, considering the gravity of the mission.
11: And U.S. consumer prices climbed sharply again last month as a 10-week war with Iran pushed energy prices higher.
13: The Labor Department reported Tuesday that its consumer price index rose 3.8% from April 2025. On a month-to-month basis, April prices were up 0.6% from March, as gasoline prices rose 5.4%. Excluding volatile food and energy costs, so-called consumer core prices were up 0.4% last month from March and 2.8% from April of 2025, relatively modest readings that suggest the energy price burst isn't yet spilling over much into other prices. Bernie Bennett in Washington.
11: Today's redistricting efforts in three states may have far-reaching implications.
14: Missouri's new U.S. House map is going to court while Louisiana and South Carolina are considering redistricting. The Missouri Supreme Court is to hear arguments on two cases. One contends the new map backed by President Donald Trump should be tossed out because the districts are not compact. The other contends that the new district should have been suspended when opponents submitted petition signatures seeking a referendum. Meanwhile, legislative committees in Louisiana and South Carolina are both considering redistricting plans that could help Republicans win additional seats. I'm Haya Pinjwani.
11: This is SRN News. French lawmakers are considering allowing assisted suicide.
15: A vote is expected this week on legislation that would allow residents to take their own life with the help of a doctor. Physician-assisted suicide is spread across much of Western Europe, with Switzerland being the first nation to allow it. Pro-life advocates and clergymen in France are urging the public to let their representatives know they don't want it. Suicide opponents say the old and the disabled will be victimized by the French bill. Michael Harrington reporting.
11: After a decade of victories in the courts and in American culture, LGBT advocates are starting to retreat. There's been a strong backlash in recent years, especially against the promotion of transgenderism to children. Many states have banned males from competing in female sports, and some have barred sex change operations on children. At least nine states have considered resolutions seeking to undo special legal recognition of same-sex marriages. This is SRN News.
16: Many people struggle with the pain of the past. Maybe you have been through a difficult time. And even though you are believing God for complete restoration, some days your emotions take you right back to those turbulent times. Be encouraged by Isaiah 43. This is what the Lord says. He who made a way through the sea, a path through the mighty waters. Forget the former things. Do not dwell on the past. See, I am doing a new thing. Now it springs up. Do you not perceive it? When your pain meets God's presence, the thing that nearly took you out becomes a path to new life. Jesus resurrects dead dreams. Lost hope is again found. Abandoned callings are powerfully renewed. Jesus is the resurrection and the life, and He desires to do something new in your life. Look ahead. Expect God to do new things, good things for you, because He loves you. The WLUJ family of stations.
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19: 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I'm Dr. James Dobson, and I'm thrilled that you've joined us.
20: What if the choices you make today could protect your mind for decades to come? 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I'm Roger Marsh, and on our last edition of Dr. James Dobson's Family Talk, Dr. Richard Furman shared some eye-opening research showing that for many people, Alzheimer's is actually preventable. On today's Family Talk program, he will join Dr. Dobson once again to dig into the details, what to eat, what to avoid, and why the decisions you make at midlife could determine whether you end up in the right group or the wrong one. That conversation is coming up right now on today's edition of Dr. James Dobson's Family Talk.
19: Dr. Furman, I find your latest book, Defeating Dementia, What You Can Do to Prevent Alzheimer's and Other Forms of Dementia, to be one of the most interesting books that's come along in a long time. If our listeners are interested at all in general health and especially avoiding the tragedy of dementia of any form, why would we not want to know how to do that? But the point you were making yesterday is this is a disease that you can affect dramatically, and even gave percentages from recent research that proves that. Repeat that for those that didn't hear the program yesterday.
21: Well, there's a lot that we can be doing to defeat, slow, stop Alzheimer's. But the numbers that I like to think about is that if you're in the 55 to 60-year-old range, a third of the time, a third of the people in that age group have that Alzheimer protein in their brain without any symptoms. If you are 65 years old, 10 to 20% of Americans are going to have the symptoms of Alzheimer's.
19: Name it. That's beta?
21: Beta amyloid.
19: Amyloid.
21: Beta amyloid is in your brain. And that's the first stage, is that first 20 years without symptoms. In that first stage, you don't know you have it. You don't know you're getting it. Used to, they had to do an autopsy to find out if you had Alzheimer's.
19: People are not willing to participate in that study, right?
21: That's right. But then it got where, like when Mrs. Dale was diagnosed as probable Alzheimer's, they were just tests. You'd do mental testing. But when the beta amyloid, there were two proteins that diagnose Alzheimer's. And you may ought to learn those two. One is beta amyloid, and the one is tau protein. The beta amyloid kills the cell. The tau protein is like a starfish out on that carries the message from the cell to the next cell. It gets entwined. It gets tangled up. So that's what happens in that first 20 years in stage one. That is happening, and we don't even know that it's happening. But then you go to stage two, and that's where, like with Mrs. Dell.
19: That is an assumed name?
21: That's assumed name.
19: That is an assumed name. It was actually your mother-in-law.
21: It's my mother-in-law. And that's what the book takes her progressing through Alzheimer's. But then it intertwines it with what's going on mentally. It talks about what we're talking about right now. Here, Mrs. Dell goes into stage two. And she can carry on life fairly independently. She could travel. She'd go to the store. She sang in the church choir. She had quit singing solos. But things were, she's starting to forget things. I'd go down to visit them. And her husband would say, you know, I'm concerned. I heard her call somebody on the phone the other day. And she had to ask who it was because she'd forgotten who she called until they answered. And they said later, she called and told someone, I'll call you back in a little bit. I forgot why I called you. Things like that. And that's stage two, where all of that's going on. And I got there one weekend. He said, you got to take her driver's license away from her. She went out to a friend's house, drove all the way to Milledgeville, Georgia, and back 2 hours, and she wasn't sure how to get back home. So I talked to her. She was adamant. I can drive. I'm not going to quit driving. I'm going to continue like I'm doing. So I called her doctor, said when she comes in for a checkup next week, write a prescription, no driving. We put it on the refrigerator. And at that moment, she went from stage 2 to stage 3 because she quit driving. She became dependent on someone. And if we'd done PET scans, if we'd done studies, brain studies, you'd have seen more of this beta amyloid protein building up in her brain. The hippocampus of the brain is the area that dwells with memory. That is the difference between stage 2 and stage 3.
19: It's a big jump.
21: It's a huge jump. You become dependent. You go from there to where, okay, now you're not taking care of yourself. You have to finally you get a walker and then a wheelchair. And then you become bedridden. Nobody understands bedridden until they see someone that they love being put in bed and you realize, hey, life's over. You know, you're not taking them out to a restaurant anymore. You have to put them in the living room because otherwise they're just going to be in the bedroom all the time. They're living in that bed for the rest of their lives. So that's stage 3, and it's just a terrible stage. And that's when you realize, what can I do to help my odds of never getting Alzheimer's?
19: Not a lot you can do to help the person who's in stage 3.
21: You can slow it down. They've got studies showing doing the PET scans and the MRIs of the brain. If they do the exercise, if they eat properly, if they lose weight, usually by the time they're at that age, they've already lost the weight and all of that. But the studies show that they go back to midlife and see, were they overweight midlife? Were they obese in midlife? Did they exercise at midlife? What did they eat at midlife? And that shows on through there, that stage 2 is the big stage when you first start having symptoms. There are a lot of studies done on that, measuring the PET scans to see how much of this beta amyloid is clogging the brain, the hippocampus of the brain, that these are preventable steps that can be made to make that beta amyloid not to form. And the Alzheimer's Association says half of Alzheimer's is preventable. And there was an article in Lancet, a medical journal, that said 87% of everyone with Alzheimer's has at least one preventable factor that they can work on, with the, whether it's the exercise, weight loss, or how they eat. So there are many things we can be doing that will, even in stage 2, will slow that down by these studies, these brain studies showing, okay, all of a sudden you realize that I need to exercise or I can't eat that way anymore. I'm going to lose weight. It shows that beta amyloid decrease in the deposit in that hippocampus.
19: You know, there's a spiritual dimension to this too, because we are the temple of the Lord. He lives within us. 1 Corinthians 6:19-20 says, do you not know your bodies are temples of the Holy Spirit, who is in you, whom you have received from God? You are not your own. You were bought at a price. Therefore, honor God with your bodies. That's rather
21: great.
19: Dramatic, isn't it? Right to the point.
21: That's great, and that's what it's all about. That's the way we say thank you. Mm-hmm. For what he's given us. Example, when I went to Nepal, earthquake, after had the earthquake over there, the church there looked brand new. And the reason is they had made it earthquake proof, and the pastor told them, this is not your building. This is God's building. You're the caretaker. The same way with this. God's given us a great body. We're the caretakers of it. And we need to do everything we can to thank him for what he's given us.
19: Hmm. What do people say to you when you talk like this? Do you have any idea what percentage of them say, I get it, I will do it?
21: There are two types of people. One, they would desire it, like I said earlier, they'll desire it, but they won't make the commitment because of the desire doesn't require action. But if they commit to it, I encourage them to make that a goal in their life. And that they need to write down, sit down and write down every meal you're going to eat. Breakfast, lunch, dinner, write it down, just the basics of it, and set that as your goal. It gets where something that used to be favorite will get where once you read and study what it's doing.
19: I never quite got to that stage.
21: Well, I blame it on IQ, but that we won't go with that. But there are some people that will read something like this and realize, hey, I'm at that fork in the road. I better change my life right now. And that's what I'm wanting this book to become, something other than your heart attack to make you change. And there are things that you can do, paper after paper, showing about things you can do to decrease your chances of that beta amyloid piling up in your brain.
19: You put the primary emphasis on saturated fat. There are other things, obviously, that you can do, and nutrition is a complicated subject. But you listed 10 things you must not eat. And one of your books started with number 1, 2, and 3.
21: Yes.
19: You want to kind of summarize that for folks?
21: Yes.
19: Now, what we're really doing is that we've done two programs where we've talked about nutrition as being one of the ways that you can help to reduce the danger of Alzheimer's or other forms of dementia. Let's focus primarily then on food and tell me what that really means.
21: All right. That's very good, because like Mrs. Dale, she wouldn't have known what saturated fat even meant to her in her days. But let me give you a number to remember on the significance of what we're getting ready to discuss about where does that saturated fat lead you. There's a study that showed that the group, you want to be in the right group, the group that ate the least amount of saturated fat, which is your red meat, this what we're getting ready to go over, versus the 10% that ate the least amount, the ones that ate the most had a, and this is what I like, they didn't say double your chances or whatever, they said 2.2 times more likely to get Alzheimer's. Now, just remember that it's not twice as likely, it's 2.2 times. That's how exact they were on measuring this saturated fat that we're getting ready to mention. In the bad picture, I'm going to give you a little good picture in a minute where this is leading us. But I want to talk about the good fat, the fish. You should eat, most reports say, eat 3 to 5 fish a week if you can, which would help defeating Alzheimer's. But the study that stands out in my mind was a study that showed, compared someone who ate one helping of fish a week versus a group that did not eat fish. And the ones that ate the one fish a week had a 60% less likelihood of developing Alzheimer's.
19: That's phenomenal.
21: There's two pictures that I hope you walk away with. That saturated fat picture, the 2.2 picture, picture a steak. On top of that steak is an egg with a egg yolk humped up. On top of that, they put a piece of cheese, and it breaks the yolk, and the yolk runs down over the steak. You got that picture. Up in the right-hand corner is a glass of milk, which stands for cream. That's ice cream, cream-based soup, any kind of cream. That's 4% butterfat in that milk. That's equivalent to 5 strips of bacon if you're looking at the fat.
19: Dr. Furman, after I had my heart attack all those years ago, 28 years ago, I thought that I had to eliminate all fat. And that's what I was told at the hospital, because they didn't know then.
21: Right.
19: And they said, get all fat out of your diet. And I tried to do it. And I was eating about anywhere from 2 grams to 5 or 6 grams per day.
21: Mm-hmm.
19: And yeah, that's hard to do.
21: Yeah.
19: I would go to the grocery store and I'd spend 2 hours reading labels, and I would walk up and down, you know, trying to cut all that fat out. My cardiologist sent me to a lipid expert, a physician Dr. Echol, Robert Echol is his name, and I described to him what my diet was. He said, well, I'm going to make some changes. I'm going to put a lot of fat back into your life, and I'm going to put 80 grams of fat into your diet. But it is not going to be saturated fat. I want you to eliminate every bit of that.
21: Right. That's great.
19: And then we'll put polyunsaturated and monounsaturated fat in. And that freed me to eat a lot of things that I had not been eating.
21: Yeah. And most people will put all fats together, but there are bad fats and there are good fats. The other bad was the butter and anything fried. Most things are fried in animal fat, so just get grilled, not fried. But anyway, that's the bad picture. But what you were just saying, what your doctor put you on, was the good fats. You don't eliminate the bad fats and then substitute sugar. You eliminate the bad fats and then substitute the good fats. Eliminate the steak. Start eating the fish. Just a quick little picture of the good fats. Think of a fish. Salmon is the best. But think of fish. You look in the fish eye, his right eye. It's not an eyeball in there. It's a nut. Okay, the nut. Nuts have the good fats in it. You look in the other eye, that's not an eyeball either. You look at that, it's an olive. So you use olive oil for your cooking. You open the mouth, and there's avocado sitting there. Okay, but anyway, won't get into that detail, but that's the good fats versus the bad fats. You want to eliminate. For Alzheimer's, don't eat any of that bad picture. Just go with the good picture.
19: And research shows that that makes a difference.
21: It sure does. Just those two examples that we did about saturated fat 2.2 and then 60% less just with the fish. But the same way with the cholesterol. The higher the LDL cholesterol in your blood.
19: That's the bad stuff.
21: That's the bad. That's the lethal cholesterol. The higher that is when you get your cholesterol numbers back, the higher that LDL, that lethal LDL cholesterol is, they've done the studies that show there's more of the beta amyloid protein in your hippocampus, in your brain.
19: Yeah, there's controversy over this. It's frustrating to me to hear
21: a lot of
19: physicians saying, well, that was yesterday. We don't believe that anymore. And they're actually recommending that people eat more saturated fat. Where are they getting that?
21: A friend of mine argued that butter was the best thing he could eat. But what you have to do is, I like the reality. Okay, if the saturated fat you eat, medically speaking, anatomically speaking, increases the LDL level of the cholesterol in your blood. Saturated fat, the more LDL cholesterol. It's fact. Another fact is the more LDL cholesterol, the worse your arteries are going to be. More heart attacks and more strokes. That's medically proven. What I point is look at the one medicine, the biggest sale medicine in the U.S. It's a cholesterol-lowering drug that lowers your LDL. So from a medical standpoint, why in the world would that be the number one selling drug?
19: I mean, if it didn't do anything.
21: If it is not doing anything. The FDA is going to, if it's not doing it, they're going to change things. But so I'd have to go by the FDA and the medical literature showing that, yes, the higher your LDL and the lower your HDL, the more of the beta amyloid in your brain. And they've got a study on that. So any discussion, any argument, whatever, let's go to that study that they show that the higher your LDL cholesterol is in your blood, the more beta amyloid you have in your brain, but your test on your test scores are lower.
19: You know, my cardiologist and I had a conversation about this the other day, and he said, we really do not lose very many people to heart attacks today. You know, it used to be just very common, and I told you about my family and what they ate. is disgusting to me. My grandmother used to fry bacon first and then put the bacon grease in the gravy and in the biscuits. Mm-hmm. Bacon grease, mind you. Yeah. And all of them died. They died early from coronary artery disease. Yeah. So there must be something to it. We made changes, and those medications now have also had an effect, and fewer people are dying of heart attacks. Is that, can you validate that?
21: Okay, what I'll validate is there's still over half of Americans will die from a heart attack or a stroke from the disease of their arteries.
19: Eventually.
21: But the one point you said just a minute ago, they died earlier back then when they were eating like that. Now we're living a little longer, but that's still the highest death rate, even over cancer or whatever.
19: There's a lot of work to be done yet.
21: It's still the same work that we got to work on. But if we're talking about Alzheimer's, remember that those cholesterol numbers directly affect the amount of beta amyloid that's in the brain.
19: Well, we're almost out of time. I want to kind of summarize what we've talked about. The name of the book is Defeating Dementia, What You Can Do to Prevent Alzheimer's and Other Forms of Dementia by Dr. Richard Furman, who is a cardiologist, a physician, a surgeon. And this book is a must read because most people know, I don't know they live by it, but they know that saturated fat is dangerous for the heart and so on. And they know that heart attacks are still related to nutrition. They don't know, for the most part, that nutrition is related to Alzheimer's. This is new territory. And the exciting thing is that you can dramatically lower the incidence or the danger from Alzheimer's by avoiding the things that help to cause it.
21: Exactly. Yeah. These are just studies that show what you can do to get in the right group of people that has less Alzheimer's than the group that has more. So we want to get in the right group. By reading and by doing.
19: Before we go, we really ought to talk about how people can get this book, because I want to make sure it's available. And of course, you can get it from Amazon and many other places. So this is not something you studied in medical school.
21: Oh, no.
19: This is something that's come along recently.
21: Yeah. All of this is going to be known, I think, by everybody several years down the road. But I think this is just the
19: a lot of people
21: the wake
19: be too
21: up,
19: late.
21: Sort of the wake-up call. In closing, I just want to remind you that it's never too late to start on the road to better health and defeating dementia.
19: You've done a great service to many, many people by what you've written here. I hope this book winds up number one on the bestseller list. It ought to be there because it can change lives. And I appreciate you, Dr. Furman. Appreciate your friendship. And you've been here to Family Talk three or four times, maybe four or five now. And as long as you're writing, there's a place for you at that chair.
21: Well, thanks for having me. Thank you.
20: Well, the science is clear. What you put on your plate today is quietly shaping the health of your brain tomorrow. As one noted speaker put it, when we're born, we look like our parents. When we die, we look like our decisions. 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Dr. Furman has written an outstanding book on this topic. It's called Defeating Dementia. 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That number is 877-732-6825. Well, I'm Roger Marsh, and from all of us here at Family Talk and the Dr. James Dobson Family Institute, thanks so much for listening today. 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
2: Hi, I'm Johnny Erickson Tata with a story from Africa. The sun was rising over the African plains, and we were getting ready for our Wheels for the World outreach. Along came a man scooting along, dragging his paralyzed legs behind him. When he recognized me, he leaned back on his haunches, spread open his arms, and said, "Oh, Johnny, welcome to our country, where God is so much bigger. He's bigger because we need Him more." Oh, friend, God always seems bigger to those who need Him most. And Psalm 84 contains a special blessing for those who realize, who feel, who really understand their need of God. It says simply, "Blessed are those whose strength is in the Lord." In other words, happy are you when you look beyond what you lack to find all that you could ever want in the Lord. That is a happy person, because that's someone who knows their need of God.
22: We're lifting up Jesus. 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
23: They say, "Well, I want to go to a church that has a great band. I want to go to a church that has really good coffee. I want to go to a church that sings contemporary music that, you know, can get up and be excited about that. I want to go to a church that's dark, because then it can be anonymous. I want to go to a church that's big. I want to go to the church that all my friends are going to. I want to," and they have all these things that they want to go to a church for. Do you notice that none of those has anything to do with their relationship with God?
24: This is God's Truth for Daily Living, broadcast ministry of the Union Church of La Hart, Illinois.
23: Some of you may remember, back a number of years ago, I was trying to convey a point to you, and I've said this before, so you probably, hopefully, still remember it. I said, normally what happens is the pastor says, and all God's people say, and you say, "Amen." I said, "We're going to change that. Anytime I say, and all God's people say, you're supposed to say, so what?" Yeah, which does get us in trouble in community services, because the pastor will say, and all God's people say, and then Union Church people are going, "So what?" But it's good for them. And what I wanted you to understand, and what I'm trying to get across, is that when we read the Bible, we're not just gaining information. We're not just learning about Jesus. We're not just adding to our theological knowledge base. What we're doing is we're getting truth that's valuable for life. And so anytime you're reading through the scriptures, we should be asking, so what? What is it that this text is leading me to do? What is it that this text is challenging in my life? What is it that God is letting me understand because of this? Well, we're going to do that today because what's happening here in Romans chapter 12 is Paul is giving us the so what. I think it was last week Rick said that good theology leads to right behavior. Well, we've had 11 chapters of theology, of Paul saying, this is what Christians believe. This is how God has accomplished salvation. This is what God is doing in the counsel of his will. And now, in chapter 12, it's as if somebody in the audience said, so what? And now he's going to tell us. So we're going to dive right into these two verses. We're going to start with verse 1, which says, and so, dear brothers and sisters, I plead with you to give your bodies to God because of all he has done for you. Let them be a living and holy sacrifice, the kind he will find acceptable. This is truly the way to worship him. Now, notice something. He starts off, and so, dear brothers and sisters. That seems like a throwaway passage for us, but it's not. It means that the applications that he's going to give to us are applications to believers. It's important that we understand that these are things that we're supposed to do. Paul is not saying this is the kind of thing you're supposed to impose upon the whole world. We try that sometimes. We say, well, maybe we could legislate morality, or maybe we could legislate people into becoming good Christians. That doesn't work because laws do not change hearts. Only the Holy Spirit does. And so there's this sense in which he is talking to us and he's saying, you know, don't worry about the ungodly people. Don't worry about the people who don't believe because, well, you expect ungodly behavior from ungodly people. But you, as Christians, should be different. And he says it's because of God's kindness, because of all he has done for you. In other words, because of the first 11 chapters of Romans, we should be different people. If we understand what God has done for us, if we understand this mercy, after 11 chapters of Romans, I hope the one question that you have after all of that is this one. Why me? Why have you been so kind to me? Why have you shown your grace to me? Lord, I've earned nothing, and yet you have been so kind and merciful. In view of that, in view of all of God's kindness, we should be saying, Lord, I want to live my life for you. What is it that you want me to do? But we say, but I know Christians. I know people who claim to be Christians that don't live right. What do we do about them? I don't know that we need to do anything about them, but we should ask a simple question. Are they truly believers? Do they really understand what the gospel's about? Do they understand that they are hopelessly lost and there is no good things that they can do to earn God's favor? Do they understand that the whole purpose of Jesus was to come and reveal God's will to us and then to give his life as a payment for our own rebellion? Saying that if you will come to me, I will give you a peace that can come only through me. I will give you eternal life. Do they understand that, or are they just being religious? A lot of people are good religious people, but they still have not come to Christ. All right, then he says to us, I plead with you to give your bodies to God because of all he's done for you. That this thing he's calling us to do is to give ourselves physically to the Lord. There's a lot of people who will tell you, I'm a very spiritual person. What does that mean? I'm a spiritual person. I like spiritual things. Why? Because they're all up in my head. They never have to come out into my life. Paul is saying, look, give yourself, give your body. Be fully involved with the Lord. Do more than simply attend church and put a check in the offering every once in a while. He's saying, be his forever. And then he tells us that this is true worship. Now, when it says that this is truly the way to worship him, that word truly is an interesting word, and different versions will have different words there, but it's the word logikos. Does that sound familiar to you? It sounds like logical, doesn't it? And that's really what he's trying to get across here. This is your reasonable, intelligent, appropriate, logical response to God. And he says, this is true worship. I want to read you a quote from a commentator I read this week. And what he says is pretty powerful. He says, worship is about the way we live, not what we do on Sunday morning. Worship, however expressed, must engage the mind. It must be logikos worship, worship appropriate for rational creatures, worship that arises from understanding something about God and his truth. I do not think that God ultimately cares how we sing, but he does care about what we sing. The words we sing must be true, expressing something about what he has told us about himself. By reminding ourselves of such truth in our singing, we are moved to the praise and worship that pleases him. Then he gives kind of an indictment. He says, I'm afraid that what passes for worship in some churches goes little beyond an emotional reaction to a certain form of music. Some writers of music and certain kinds of worship leaders know how to get people excited, but I'm not always clear that they are getting people to worship. Now think about that in terms of what people will sometimes tell you they're looking for in a church. They say, well, I

go to a church that's big. I want to go to the church that all my friends are going to. I want to, and they have all these things that they want to go to a church for. Do you notice that none of those has anything to do with their relationship with God? The logical form of worship is for us to be focused on Him. You can do it in a basement. You can do it in a room without your media. You can do it anywhere. We can worship God, but that's what this is supposed to be. Worship is supposed to be something that comes from the heart. We should want to be in a place where we're learning the Word of God and where the Word of God is changing us by the Holy Spirit and we are drawing closer to the Lord and becoming more like Him in the way that we serve Him. That's what we should be seeking. That's what you should be looking for when you go to a church. If you're going someplace, I was just talking to somebody this morning online, and they were saying, I'm going to walk into this church today, and I don't know what they believe, but I'm going to go in there anyhow. And I said, well, good for you. But his real reason for wanting to go to church is he wants to go to a church that sings out of the hymnal, If Only I Had Known. I would have said, you could come here today. All our songs out of the hymnal today because we've got no computer. He would have been thrilled because he's a musician. He likes to see the notes. Okay, but that's a really lousy reason to go to a church. The reason we go to church is because that's where we can go to meet with other believers who are worshiping and adoring the Lord. So we're supposed to be living in a living sacrifice. That means we're it's a continual, it's constant, it's lifelong, this sacrifice that we're supposed to make to the Lord. You see, you give God a dead sacrifice, and once it's burned up, it's gone. But if a living sacrifice, it's still there. It just stays there, and we are that sacrifice to the Lord. As long as I live, Lord, I will serve you because of the mercy and grace that you have shown to me. It's important. Now, sometimes as believers, we look at our life and we say, well, what I'm supposed to do is stop doing stuff. You know, I don't speak in profanity anymore. Good. But are you speaking words of praise and encouragement to other people? I don't steal. I don't steal from anybody. Are you being generous? See, there's a negative and a positive. I don't want to cause anybody to stumble, so I'm just going to stay out of people's way. Are you looking for ways to witness to people and tell them about the grace of God? I don't do all that sinful stuff that a lot of people do. Good. But are you seeing the fruit of the Spirit being built up in you? The love, joy, peace, patience, kindness, goodness, faithfulness, gentleness, and self-control. Good, I had 9. That's the fruit of the Spirit. That's what's supposed to be happening to us. So negatively, we try to eliminate stuff from our lives because we love the Lord, and we try to put on the positive stuff because we love the Lord. And we wonder, well, how do we begin this process? Where do we go? Look at verse 2. Don't copy the behavior and customs of this world, but let God transform you into a new person by changing the way you think. Then you will learn to know God's will for you, which is good and pleasing and perfect. J.B. Phillips was one of the early paraphrasers of the Bible before the Living Bible ever came around. J.B. Phillips had written his modern translation of the New Testament. And this is what he says in verse 2. Don't let the world around you squeeze you into its mold, but let God remold your minds from within so that you may prove and practice that the plan of God for you is good, meets all his demands, and moves toward the goal of true maturity. That's pretty good. I like that image. Don't let the world squeeze you into its mold. Well, what's the world's mold? Let me give you just 5 characteristics of the world in which we live. There are lots of other ones. Maybe these may sound overly exaggerated to you, but by and large, this is what's happening. Number 1, people believe this world is all there is. That's it. You live, you die, boom, that's all. And what happens is you've only got this mad sprint during this life, so you got to run over anybody you can. You got to get other people out of the way. You just grab all the gusto. You see some of these commercials that we see. Grab all the gusto, enjoy your life to the max, because someday you're going to die, and that's it. As believers, we need to keep telling ourselves that's not true. God has told us that we are made for eternity, and that Jesus has said that he has died so that we might be able to escape final judgment

0: live with him forever. It's an entirely different way to live. As believers, we should be living now because we know, or in light of the fact that we're going to live again. Second, we live in a world that says that experience is the measure of truth. How do you know what's true? Well, it works for me. Have you ever heard somebody say that? It works for me. Do you remember I might be dating myself a little bit here. Do you remember Debbie Boone, which is Pat Boone's daughter? She had a song, "You Light Up My Life." You light up every, oh, this is so, it's got one of the most insane verses in it. It says, it can't be wrong if it feels so right. What? It can't be wrong if it feels so right? Oh, yes, it can.
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6: Thank you, Matthew. Hey, Jeremy, it's our second day, man, and I'm telling you, I am just excited to be here. On yesterday, if you were not here, I did tell you that Dr. Steve Brown, the old man full of wisdom, has graciously allowed me to take over this week and sit in the seat. Hi, I am Pastor Jerry Q. Perries, one of the voices of Key Life. And of course, I want to thank Dr. Brown for this amazing, amazing, amazing opportunity to teach this week. Hey, before I get started, I always like to make a confession over our life. I believe that death and life is in the power of the tongue. So I want to make this confession, and I want you to repeat after me and speak this over your life, that the favor of God is over my life. You say that. God is 100% pleased with me because of Jesus Christ. God is able to make all grace abound towards me. Wow. If you said that, get ready for God to do some amazing things for you as you continually make that confession over your life. Well, today I am talking about unveiling the extraordinary power of Jesus' love. On yesterday, I talked about that it is imperative that we love our neighbors as ourselves. I'm a little concerned about what I'm seeing in the world when it comes down to how we are not loving on each other as Christ would have us to love each other. It is important, people of God, that we show the love of Jesus. The Bible says, by this shall all men know that you are my disciples, not by the car you drive, not by the place you work, not by the place you live, but by showing love one towards another. And because of God's extraordinary power of love to love us, we have to take that same energy and love others. One of the ways that we find out how to love each other even more is when we find out how much God has forgiven us for. We realize all the things that we've done in our past, and yet God loves us. Yet God has forgiven us. When we screwed up,
7: when we messed up, when we didn't do things the way that he wanted us to do, yet he forgave us, yet he loves us. And so the Bible tells us that we should give that same grace, that same love to other people, whether they are our family, our friends, our coworkers, whether they are the same race that we are or not the same race. You know, we have to be very careful to do what Jesus has done for us. And so that's what my teaching is going to be this week. It's a little challenging. I know it's a little challenging because sometimes we don't want to love people. We want to do things the way that we want to do it. And I want to encourage you to really, really, if you really love Jesus, then you have to love who Jesus loved. Let's go to 1 John 4:16. Listen what it says. For God is love, and all who live in love live in God, and God lives in them. Wow. That is a mouthful. God is love. And when you say, hey, I belong to Jesus, I belong to God, I belong to the family of God, that I am a Christian, I am a believer, then love should be a part of your life. And all who live in love live in God, and God lives in them. Verse 17 says, and as we live in God, guess what happens? Our love grows more perfect. So we are not afraid on the day of judgment, but we will face him with confidence because we live like Jesus here in this world. How did Jesus live in this world? He loved his brothers and his sisters. He loved sinners. He loved people that didn't look like him, act like him, talk like him, lived where he lived. He loved everyone. And verse 18 says, such love has no fear because perfect love expels all fear. If we are afraid, it is the fear of punishment, and this shows that we have not fully experienced his perfect love. We love each, verse 19 is what I like to read slowly. It says, we love each other because he loved us first. Man, isn't that wonderful? Isn't it something that you would love, that Jesus would love you, and then you would look at your brothers and sisters and say, well, I ain't gonna love them. But Jesus says, but I loved you. And you're gonna say, but I ain't gonna love them, Lord. I'm not gonna do it. And God says, but I loved you. And so the Bible says we love each other. See, when you really realize that, when you really realize that you really need God, you really need the Lord's love, you really need the Lord's mercy, you really need the Lord's grace. When you really realize that you fall short in every aspect of your life, man, God, I'm not living like I should. I'm not praying like I should. I don't give like I should. I don't do the things that I should do. And yet you love me. Then God says, now I want you to take that same grace that you want for yourself, and I want you to give it to somebody else. We love each other because he first loved us. Then verse 20 is another scripture that is kind of hard to swallow, but it's, well, let me read it. This is not Pastor Jerry Q that's going to say this. This is what the Bible says. And we all want to do what the Bible says. Listen to what verse 20 says. If someone says, I love God, but hate a fellow believer, that person is not telling the truth. Well, the Bible didn't say that. With the Bible, let me read what the Lord said. I'm trying to soften it a little bit. It says, but if you say, I love God, but hate your fellow believer, that person is a liar. For if we don't love people we can see, how can we love God whom we cannot see? Oh my goodness. You say, God, I love you. I love God. But then you look at your brothers and your sister, your neighbor, and you saying, I don't like them. God said, you can't love me without loving them. You got to be able to love somebody you could see before you could love somebody that you can't see. In the African-American church, if I was preaching, I'd say, it's tight, but it's right. Yeah, man, listen, I want to challenge you. I want to challenge you. Sometimes, you know, David had to say when he looked at his life and looked at some of the challenges that he was having loving certain people or doing certain things that God wanted him to do. This is the words that David said. Create in me a clean heart and renew within me a right spirit. And maybe some of our prayer today need to be, God, create in me a clean heart. Renew within me a right spirit so that I can love my neighbor as you have loved me. And then I will experience the unveiling, the extraordinary power of Jesus' love. If I do that, man, God is going to bless me. He's going to give me the mercy. He's going to give me the grace. He's going to shower down on me the things that I release to others. Listen what verse 21 says. And he has given us this commandment. Those who love God, ooh, must, not should, not perhaps, must, M-U-S-T. Those who love God must also love their fellow believers. Ooh, you have to love people that you don't necessarily like, because we are reaching to be like Jesus, and we are reaching for the unveiling and the extraordinary power of Jesus' love. Don't get involved in Facebook. Don't get involved in sending messages and getting into social media. Don't be like the world. Be like Jesus. You know, the Bible says, and I think it's in Romans, be not conformed to this world, but be ye transformed by the renewing of your mind. So it is clear that the Bible says we must love each other. I don't want to know what church you go to. I don't want to know what choir you sing in. I don't want to know if you're an elder of the church. I don't want to know if you're a pastor. I want to see Jesus through your love. By this shall all men know that you are my disciples, when you have love one for another. So create in me a clean heart, and God renew within me a right spirit, that I can take all of these biases out. I can take all of these things that are not like you, because who am I to hate someone that you died for? I want to love my brothers, and I want to love my sisters, and I want to be an example for you in this earth realm. When people see me, I may be the only Bible that they may read. So I want them to see the Jesus in me become the Jesus that they read and that they see. And so I want to challenge you this morning. I want to challenge you with whatever time you're listening to this. I want to challenge you. Go out and love somebody today. Just tell them that, hey, I just want you to know that Jesus loves you, and so do I. And try to find somebody that you're not connected to or that you don't know. Let them know that, man, Jesus loves you. And because he does, I do too. And as Dr. Steve Brown would say, you think about that. Amen.
8: Thank you, Jerry. That was Jerry Perry's, one of the voices of Key Life and a dear friend of this ministry. The subject of loving others like Jesus seems so basic on its face, but man, do we ever need encouragement and exhortation in this area. And we'll get more of that from Jerry tomorrow, so be sure to join us. So here's something that might sound odd. God has a purpose for guilt. Really. Guilt is actually supposed to be a good and mighty instrument in the hand of God. The problem is, we haven't made the gospel good enough. Steve spoke about this in a sermon called What Good is Guilt? And you are going to love this message, because in it, Steve explains what God actually says about guilt. 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
3: Hillary Morgan Ferrer is with us. She is the founder and president of Mama Bear Apologetics. What a great resource for moms out there. I've got a link on my website so that you can learn more about this excellent organization. Remember, Hillary has authored or co-authored several books. The latest one is called Mama Bear Apologetics, Guide to Sexuality and Gender Identity. So I'm never going to be able to get through this whole book. And this is just one of many that Mama Bear has apologetics has put out. So this one, if this is a burning issue, if you're dealing with this right now, if your child has even come home and said, "Mom, I think I'm in the wrong body," you need this book now. And if they haven't, you need it earlier, because early on in the book, Hillary writes this. There's something called the founder's effect. The first person to introduce a topic to a learner becomes the expert in that person's eyes. The expert's worldview will also be the lens through which the learner evaluates all future evidence. That's a great way of saying you get there before the world is. You fingerprint their heart before the world is, because trust me, they're not sitting passively by. So go to this ROAR format, because I think this is absolutely brilliant. And it, even if you haven't gotten a degree in apologetics, this ROAR format will help you to think critically. And again, let me underscore boldly, this is not an either-or proposition. You don't have to think just biblically. You think biblically and critically. There's nothing unbiblical about thinking critically. In fact, I would argue the case that when you come to faith in Christ, there's clarity in your thinking like never before. And critical thinking requires us to be able to think on multiple levels and to think deeply about important issues. Raising your child to the nurture and admonition of the Lord is like right up there to the top one of those important issues. So talk to me about the ROAR format and how it works.
4: Absolutely. So this is one of the things that a lot of kids don't realize, that every piece of music, every movie, every TV show is trying to teach them something, is trying to communicate a message. So the ROAR method is how we go about trying to figure out what is the message that's being communicated and does it live up to the biblical worldview. So ROAR stands for recognize the message, offer objective discernment, argue for a healthier approach, and then reinforce the ideas through discussion, discipleship, and prayer. And so each one of these steps, we have it on throw pillow, we have it on bookmarks. There's a set of questions that you can go through, like looking at, say that you're watching a movie, which character is the protagonist? Who are they trying to champion? And what qualities does this main character have? Because who your kids see as the hero will be who your kids want to imitate. So who they put as the hero is instinctively how they're trying to get your kids to want to identify. You might ask, what are they laughing at? What do they see as stupid, or what do they think is silly? One of the things that we've seen throughout time is like, sometimes these kids programs portray just ineptitude or rebellion against parents, or just being careless and irresponsible as funny, as if this is like just kind of a funny thing to be silly, instead of saying, no, we need to strive for excellence. So first we're recognizing the message by just kind of looking at all the different parts of that medium. Then you should say offer objective discernment, meaning we aren't just looking for something that we find to be wrong. In fact, in scripture, it tells us that our first task is to approve what is excellent. So we are trying to look at, where do we agree first? Because nobody wants to have a discussion when all you want to do is point out everything wrong with something. And there is no ideology that's raised against the knowledge of God that doesn't have a kernel of truth. Mm-hmm. And if we reject this idea that it has a kernel of truth, people will think, I just need to shout this truth louder. However, if we go in there and we say, yes, absolutely, I can agree with you on A and B and C and D, then you can start this conversation. So we're teaching our kids to identify the areas of agreement first, and then they get into the areas where have lies snuck into these good ideas. Because I think it was Schaefer who said, you know, the goal isn't to identify between right and wrong. It's to identify between right and almost right. Mm-hmm. And so the next one, argue for a healthier approach. Argue for a healthier approach is where you've identified those lines, those lies. And we said, how is what they're trying to teach us almost right? And how do we actually just kind of make that switch to where now it's teaching something that's perfectly right, not almost right? And that's where we kind of bring the information together. And then we reinforce it with our kids through these various tasks that we do with them, questions and activities.
5: Fabulous. You quoted Schaefer. You're a woman after my own heart. I just love that. I think it's wonderful. Okay, so this is kind of a flyover for apologetics in general. On the back half of this, I want to dive into some of the points in the book, but I love this, mm-hmm. just to get people starting to get passionate about doing, quite frankly, what the Lord has called them to do. So the pushback so often for people who say it isn't apologetics is that you're speaking the truth, but you're not doing it with love. And it's not, again, it's not a multiple choice test. It's not an either or, it is both and as difficult as the balance might be, the Lord wouldn't have asked us to do it if he wouldn't give us mm-hmm. the ability to learn how to do it. Now, does it take practice? Yep. Are there going to be times when you're too hot or too cold, like Goldilocks' porridge? Absolutely. But you don't pull back. You stay in the game and you continue to do this. So you devoted, and I'm so glad, and you wrote this chapter, which I thought was excellent, how you demolish arguments, not people. Trust me, when I came to this town decades ago, I had to learn that very quickly, that the person on the other side of the PBS nationally televised debate was not the enemy. They had been captured by the enemy. They were not the enemy. And my job, as Oswald Chambers says, was not to make converts of my opinion, but to make converts of Jesus Christ. And boy, that will mm-hmm. radically rearrange your approach. So talk to me about how we teach our children that it isn't the person you're going after, it's the argument.
4: Yes, absolutely. And I think that what we have right now is people are taking their ideas and claiming them as their identity. Yes. And so I kind of compare it to sometimes what the enemy will do in warfare is he will actually capture someone and then basically hold them hostage. And so people are being held hostage by these ideologies. The only way to separate the person from the ideology is to form a relationship with them first so that they can say, hey, this thing has you captive and it does not have your best interest at heart. So we are very absolutely affirming the person and not affirming the ideas.
5: Oh, so glad it's in there. And that's so true. And by the way, if you can't right this minute in your own mind name somebody that doesn't yet know the Lord as their Savior or holds a view that's antithetical to Scripture, come on. You're supposed to go out there. That's where the fields are ripe with harvest. So when's the last time you got out there? Back after this.
6: Listening friend, every sunrise carries a quiet reminder. God is still at work. The Bible tells us His mercies are new every morning. Great is your faithfulness. And that promise wasn't written for one season. It's for every day we wake up and need Him. Here at WAUJ, we're grateful to walk alongside you through joy, questions, growth, and prayer. 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
7: 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I'm just a storyteller. 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

0: 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I'm Dave Wilson.
1: And I'm Ann Wilson, and you can find us at familylifetoday.com. This is Family Life Today. Happy Mother's Day. We have our panel back with us today, and it's going to be fun to dive back in to what it's like to be a mom and some of the struggles and some of the wins. So let's jump in. Gwen, do you think it gets easier or harder as your kids get older, that kind of surrender?
2: It depends on the kid, because as kids get older, what we've experienced a lot of times is that as parents, and I'm assuming you would know this, when you have young adults and they're making decisions and you're telling them, oh, you probably don't want to do this, it's not that you're trying to control them. Mm-hmm. It is, one, you're trying to keep them, one, from harming themselves, because when you get in trouble, I get in trouble. Because who are you going to call when you get in trouble?
1: And it makes your life harder.
2: Exactly. So it's not, I'm not just trying to protect you. I'm trying to protect me. So I know you think I'm trying to control you and all of that. And so, but at the same time, they've got to try it for themselves. I don't really know what I'm talking about. It's them, not me. I can get past this and it won't happen to me kind of thing. And so those times are hard because you kind of know that there's a ledge over there and, you know, they're about to walk off this ledge, but they really have to see if it is an invisible ground that you can, you know, it's solid over there. And it's those types of things. And so that is hard. It's hard to see your older kids hurt because, again, you want to give advice and you try to give advice. And what we've learned is they want help, but they don't want advice. It's like, just give me your help. You don't have to say anything. And Daryl has this saying, it's like, my help costs. And it's advice. Like, it's, you're not just going to get my help without, you're going to have to, you know, so.
3: That's good. I'm going to file that one away.
2: Yeah. So those are the times it gets hard because you're seeing them, you know, about to crash into a wall many times. Mm. But they don't want you to tell them that there is a wall there. Just help me once I crash. Just come, you know, get me out of this. And so that's hard to do because once they crash, you're not going to leave them out there.
1: Yeah.
2: But then they don't want to hear, I told you so, or any advice.
1: So what are your prayers like then?
2: My prayers for my kids are mostly, you know, I believe that all of my kids have professed the Lord and all of that, even sometimes, I mean, but none of us make all the right decisions, but that their desire and love for him grow and that they have a closer walk with him.
1: Yeah.
2: Because what they don't hear from me, maybe they'll hear from him.
1: That's good. And do you feel like you're in that constant surrender of your kids too?
2: Oh, totally.
1: And Maria, do you think that's necessary for us to do, to surrender our kids?
4: Yeah, definitely.
1: Because of what happens if we don't?
4: Well, I mean, it's all an illusion if we think we have any control over them anyways. So it's just a matter of, is our heart surrendered and submitted to God?
1: Yeah.
4: Or is it not?
1: Yeah. And to me, it's an idol. If we're looking to our kids to bring us happiness, identity, security, usually some of those things are torn down. But I've seen parents put their hopes and dreams in their kids. It's such a fleeting kind of thing. And if our kids feel the pressure of, I'm everything to my mom and my dad, we don't want that either. So what does that look like on a day-to-day spiritually? How do you bring Jesus into parenting? You talked about it a little bit, Maria. So you're doing Bible study, but what other kind of things can we do?
4: There's a lot for me, a lot of during the day. One thing I used to do that Bruce was like, it's a little flippant, so maybe you should try to find something else, is I would just start singing the song, Jesus Take the Wheel. In the moments when it was like, I'm about to lose it, you know, like I just start singing the song.
1: Wait, go ahead. I want to hear
4: no,
1: it.
4: I'm not, no, but it was just like, it would make me laugh. Like it would be funny. So it would like release the tension in the moment.
1: Did the girl also sing it too?
4: Yeah. And then also like, put my focus back on Jesus.
3: I think that's beautiful. You keep going.
1: I love it. You know, it's basically a surrender. Jesus Take the Wheel is a surrender moment.
3: It doesn't matter where it came from.
4: That's right. But, you know, just not wanting to use the Lord's name so flippantly all the time. But, yes, just trying to.
1: Wait, Bruce. So what do you think? Bruce,

0: is in here listening to Maria, his wife. What did you mean by that when you said, hey, I don't know?
1: Well, it came up. So, okay. I didn't know I'd have to defend myself on this, but
2: we think you're wrong.
1: It came
2: Bruce.
1: Across to me as a little flippant. Yeah, like just, it was almost like in jest. I'm usually very cautious. I love to make fun of ourselves. I don't like to make light of God's name, but you know, I don't know.
0: But maybe it was a prayer.
2: I mean, it was.
1: It could be. And if it is, then.
0: Then go amen. For it. Then sing amen. As loud as you yes. can.
1: You know, maybe I'm doing a little projection, you know, so.
2: Yeah. So it's just kind of a lot of like in the moment, like, please help me right now because I'm this close to just losing it.
0: Yes. Mm-hmm. Haven't we all been there?
2: Okay. And I've definitely had times where I've been like, I'll be right back. And I just like go to my room and shut the door and just take a minute and just be like, help me, Lord, because.
0: And I would say to our kids, because I can get hot quick. And so I would say, run to the other room and sit in a chair. Dude, you better run. Run as fast as you can. And they know they can see me like boiling. But I need a minute. Just yeah. as you said, I need a minute to gather myself yeah. because I get mad and things are crazy. Yeah. And so just to gather yourself, I need that second. They're little breathy prayers like, mm-hmm. Jesus, I need you right now. It is like Jesus, take the wheel.
3: Mm-hmm. Now, I think I've heard it once. And yeah. so I was trying to, when she was singing, I'm like, I've heard that from somewhere. Okay.
0: Because you're not in the country.
3: Oh, I am.
0: Oh.
3: I don't listen to it like that, but I do listen.
0: It's an old song, though.
2: Okay. It is old.
0: Yeah. Mm-hmm. Okay, so.
2: And then one part of the song is, I'm letting go.
0: Mm-hmm. There it is.
3: But the principle is there, right?
2: Yes. Like,
3: we do try to hold on. And, mm-hmm. you know, yeah, I mean, because some things we can't spiritualize, but that is really what he wants. Us to do
2: yes.
3: is to let go yes. and surrender. Allow him to do the driving, right? Yeah. Like mm-hmm. it's that. So.
0: And I will say that one of the things too that surprised me is how much worry I would have.
2: Mm,
0: the
2: definitely.
0: Older our kids got, and I think mm. for the younger generation with phones, with TV, mm. with media, with mm. platforms, it's crazy town. Mm-hmm. And so I think as a mom, I can remember even when they were in high school, finding myself just like wanting to control situations, mm-hmm. but needing to let go. Mm-hmm. And so knowing what to do with that worry, I would find myself visually seeing myself handing Jesus mm-hmm. all the things. I couldn't sleep until I would do that at mm-hmm. times.
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0: So let's turn it a little bit. Let's talk about discipling our kids. We hear that term all the time. Are you discipling your kids? Mm-hmm. How are your discipleship going? You know? What does that look like? And how can we help our listeners like get a grasp of this? Is this something that's important for us as moms?
3: Well, since I've gone through it.
0: Let's hear it. Bring it in.
2: Teach us.
3: When we first came on staff, Family Life, you know, we're introduced to Family Life and Dennis Rainey and all his books and all of this. And, you know, having Bible study with the kids, and we'd sit down with our kids to get ready to have, you know, family, you know, Bible study. And they're like this, you know, and all of this. And every time it was, you know, it was a battle. Like mm-hmm. it was. And I think after a while it was like, this isn't working for us. Mm-hmm. Like it sounds good in mm-hmm. the book. Like, yeah. I don't know how they did it and made it work so perfectly for us. It just didn't happen. But, you know, again, we made sure we kept them in Sunday school, in places, again, where mm-hmm. they're being taught and, you know, at home living out biblical principles, you know, and all of this. And you teach as you go why you don't do certain things or say certain things or whatever it is. Mm-hmm. But to just be honest, the Bible studies, the sitting down with it just did not. Like, we tried it over and over, and it would just be, you know, especially video games were becoming really popular, to tell them you got to cut it off so that we can have a little devotional here.
5: Yeah, that's a tough sell.
3: You want a family fight? There you go.
0: I had a grandchild just tell me a couple days ago, like, I like Pokemon way better than God.
2: Well, at least they're honest.
5: Yes. Yes. I do.
0: But yeah, that's really hard. Mm-hmm. So are you saying that you failed at it?
3: Yeah.
0: No, but it may not look like what we thought it would look like. Because I would be depressed when I was around the Rainies and certain people. I'm like, they probably like, tell us more, mother and father. What else does Jesus say to us? And we never had that one time, especially having three sons. But what can it look like? I bet you discipled your kids. I know you did.
3: I mean, I'm sure I did. Probably not in, I would call it the Rainy way.
0: Yeah. The Rainy way.
3: I think the families have to work out what works for them.
0: Yes, that's it.
3: Because if you try to make your family out of, you know, mold it into what worked for somebody else, it's not. It just doesn't work like that.
0: And Barbara Rainy would say, it was never like that. We didn't have the, you know. So, yeah.
2: Well, and you did say that you've always tried to have like an open door. So I'm guessing you made yourself available to your kids to have conversations, to ask questions and all the things like that.
0: What about you, Kate? I mean, your kids are still pretty young.
5: Yeah.
0: Your stepson is, how old is he now?
5: He's 8.
0: Okay.
5: Mm-hmm. But he, maybe similarly to some of what I'm hearing, not inclined to sit ever. For anything at all. So certainly not for, let's now have a structured time of...
0: And that's very normal for boys.
5: Totally. Totally. So it's been another one of those categories of, okay, I read a lot of books, and parenting books can be hard for me often.
0: Because, do you compare?
5: Well, it does. It feels like here's all these great things you should do. Yeah. And many of them are just genuinely out of reach because of the circumstances in which our family functions.
0: Yeah.
5: And it's like, well, I agree with you that that is a great idea. The problem is it's not an option. So now what? Mm. What else does it look
2: like? Sounds like you need to write a parenting book.
5: Ah, that's hilarious.
0: You should.
5: Maybe in like 30 years. We'll see how they turn out first.
0: So what do you do?
5: So I think for us, well, it started... So when we got married, when my husband or I would try to pray before a meal, my stepson would plug his ears.
0: Interesting.
5: It was like, all right, well, let's just start with praying before our meals.
0: Yeah.
5: That's where it began, was let's pray before meals. And then eventually he kind of got used to it because he didn't like it. He wasn't about it. Now, occasionally he'll add his own little thing into whatever it is that he's excited about that he'll add as we're praying over a meal. And so it looks like a million little things. Just this past week or two, he's been having a really hard time on our transition night. The night that he knows is my last night at dad's house and I'm going to mom's house. Mm. And vice versa. He really struggles that night. And I said something to my husband. I was like, you know what? I wonder if it's time, because he's started to talk more about God. He started to be a little more curious. And that's been my prayer from early on, was I was like, God, there's not a lot of openness when we first got married to things of God in my stepson. And so I just started praying that God would make him curious, just inspire, because he is naturally curious. He wants to know, he wants to understand things. God has answered that prayer. There have been a number of things that questions he asked that my husband's like, I don't know how to answer that question. Like, that's a really good question. But so I said the other day, I was like, I wonder if it's time to start planting the seed that God goes with him.
0: That's good.
5: Between every house. Mm. It's painful that he has to go from house to house and that he never gets to have both his mom and his dad at the same time.
0: Yeah.
5: They're both a part of his life.
0: Sure.
5: But it's not the same. He always gets one or the other. Mm. And so I was like, I wonder if he's ready to receive some sense of comfort in the fact that God will go with him no matter where he goes.
0: Yeah.
5: And I have often prayed that God's presence would be there with him in a way that maybe looking back, he can see it.
0: That's brilliant.
5: Because right now, that's not where his headspace is. And it won't be for a very long time, I don't imagine. Yeah. But if he could be able to look back and be able to and identify God's presence. Mm.
0: Could you ever say to him, like, I'm so praying, like, that's got to be super hard for you sometimes. Mm-hmm. And I'm praying, like, I know that God is always with you. Or you could even say it personally. I know that God never leaves me. And I know because of that, and that what the Bible says, he never leaves you. And that might not be something you're interested in, but he's always, that makes me so happy that I'm never alone because he's with me. And with stepkids, you probably have to do these subtle little drops, little nuggets at a time.
5: Yes, for
0: sure. Is that true?
5: Mm-hmm. Yes, that's very accurate.
0: But I love how your mindset is you're thinking through your discipleship with him, you know? That's cool. What about you, Maria?
2: Mine's a little bit more traditional, a little more Rainy-esque, you might say.
0: What's that look like?
5: Praise God. That's a beautiful thing.
0: I know. She has four girls,
2: I have four girls, so they'll sit, you know, not a super long time, but we homeschool. So we do a lot of sitting and reading aloud and things like that. And oftentimes my solution is to have things for them to do with their hands while they're listening.
0: That's
2: so that kind of helps remove some of the nervous energy, like magnet tiles and coloring and things like that. But I know.
0: So they don't have to sit with their hands folded. They can be doing stuff.
2: I do have friends of boys who have boys who are like, yeah, my kids don't color.
0: Yeah.
2: Coloring is not a thing with
5: boys.
2: They
5: don't color. What is that?
2: My girls love to color. So. But anyways, so we have every morning, we have our morning time on the couch and we sing hymns together, we do our catechism together, we do scripture memory, and the catechism goes along with what they're learning in their Sunday school class at church. So there's overlap. It's not always that way, it just happens to be that way this time around. And we are reading through the Bible that kind of overlaps with also their history. So
0: maybe you and Bruce should write a book.
2: And I will say, shout out to my husband, Bruce, because he has always been so faithful with family devotions, because we do that in the morning. But then Bruce always does a family devotion at dinner time. Always.
1: What?
2: Like, almost always.
1: Okay.
2: There's a few nights here and there that you skip, but like, you are.
0: That's amazing.
2: Pretty faithful to. When you have the energy, when you can,
0: what does
2: you
0: that
2: do
0: look
2: family
0: like?
2: Family devotion at the dinner table.
1: We have a book with I think it's Nancy Guthrie. Is it?
0: I love that he's pulling out snacks. Oh yeah, Nancy has some great stuff.
1: Yeah, so we read through that. We read through Kevin DeYoung has. It's a really long title, like the biggest storybook Bible storybook or something.
0: Yeah, our son's
1: and we
0: going
1: went through,
0: through
1: that,
0: that,
1: and it was awesome.
2: It's good.
1: So yeah, it's got to be quick. Yeah. Gotta have like one point.
2: Yes. You know? At Christmas, we do like our Advent blocks, which you guys have had them on the program.
0: I love it.
2: Yep.
0: Having boys, I had expectations of what Dave should do. So when I hear Bruce, I would have heard somebody like that. I'm like, that's what Dave should be doing. And then I'd have this bitterness in my heart. But one of the things we can do, so let's just bring it down to everybody's level. As parents, we can pray for them. Mm-hmm. And just even praying out loud, I don't know if a listener is, maybe you've never done that before, but it's a great place to start is out loud with your kids, you know, of just, I mean, I would put them in car seats and pray as I put them in car seats. Mm-hmm. Or we'd drive to school and I'd pray. And when they got out of the car, I'd pray. So simple, quick prayers. They didn't even have to pay attention. But bedtime was one of my favorite times that we would pray over our kids, each one of them. Mm-hmm. We'd have a little and quick, like little quick Bible study, not a Bible study, but we'd read some scripture or a book that really pointed to God with scripture in it. Mm-hmm. And sometimes they didn't pay attention, but it was okay. But we were just trying to put these deposits in them. Mm-hmm. And it's interesting too, because I think our youngest, I asked him one time, because I think the biggest discipleship tool that we have is our lives. Mm-hmm. It's not what we say as much as what we're living. Mm-hmm. And I would come home with these stories and still do of, and some of you may have heard some of my stories like, hey guys, you won't believe this, but I was going like down this town and I saw this lady come out of a bar and she was so drunk. And you know, they're like middle school, high school. She was so drunk. She couldn't even walk. And she had this big purse. And so I stopped to pick her up. And you know, they're like, you picked up some random lady and she's drunk. And I said, I know. I wondered like, is she going to throw up in the car? And so I had this bag and I put it down. And I also thought like, can I take her? you know, can I fight her if she's fighting? And I decided, yes, I could. And she's so inebriated that she probably didn't have a lot of control. So anyway, telling those kind of stories and saying like, and so I found out her name was Mary, and I put my hand on her and I prayed for her. And I said, Mary, God loves you so much. There's not a moment in your life that he hasn't seen you. And he loves you. And she's like, I love God. You know, she's so wasted. And then she did say, I don't know how to get home. And so now I'm like, I'm telling the boys this at our dinner table. You guys, she doesn't know where she lives, you know. And now they're like, what did you do? So those stories of like being in a grocery store and paying for someone's groceries or feeling like God spoke to me to do something and to be obedient to that. I think as they get older and even younger, like I just shared some of our stories with our 10 and under grandkids of things that God had done. Those are little pieces of discipleship, and kids love stories and they love to hear what God can do. And so I think those are kind of some simple things. And I was going to say at bedtime too, I've shared this before, but when our first son did get married, Dave and I, our three sons slept in the same room. He was in bed and we got on our knees. We laid our hands on him to pray for him because it would be his last night as a single man in our house. And we prayed over him. We cried and we asked him, what will be the thing that you missed about living under this roof as a man? And he said, this. These nights where you and Dad prayed over us, loved us, listened to us. He said, I will miss that. And so now to see him with his four, he has two adopted, two bio kids, and he's way better than we ever were. He not only reads the scripture, he sings over them every night. I'm like, that's such a good idea. It's more than just Jesus take the wheel, too.
2: So that's Bruce. Like, really? At bedtime, I'm so done. I'm like, just get in your bed and let me close the door, please. And Bruce goes in there and he prays with them and he sings a song with them.
0: What do you sing, Bruce?
1: Jesus take the wheel.
0: That's what Austin sings.
1: Oh, yeah. That's the most popular. Although, when they make requests, it's always This Little Light of Mine.
2: Also, so cute. Your Blood Has Washed Away My Sin.
1: Oh, that's a good one. That's Chloe's favorite. Yep.
0: And I'll add this as we close to, we as parents should be sharing the gospel with our kids. It can start when they're so little. I used to start with Genesis 3, the fall, and how God loved Adam and Eve and sin. He gave them a choice because love gives a choice. God gave them a choice to walk with them, but they chose to eat the fruit. But then the greatest, and I'll say that, but the greatest gift God did was he said, I will send my son to die for that sin. And so to give them a grasp of the gospel, and I know that our days as moms can seem so long, so mundane, so boring, but then you have those moments of the miraculous in the midst of the mundane. And I can remember our five-year-old was in bed crying one night, and his little three-year-old brother was in the twin bed next to him on the other side of the room. And I said, why are you crying? And he said, Mom, what if Austin doesn't give his life to Jesus and he's not with us in heaven? And I just cried like, he gets it. He gets it. And so we prayed for him together that night. But if it's not in our hearts, it's not going to come off our tongues. And so it starts with us moms. It's so hard. It feels impossible, but cling to Jesus. Be desperate. As we've talked about, surrender your life and then your kids' lives. And I think you'll be amazed what God can do. It's not going to be pretty and perfect. I'll just say that. But God can do way more than we can ever ask or imagine. Amen. Amen. Thanks for being with me today. This has been fun. Happy Mother's Day. Hey, and as we close, we at Family Life are all about relationships, parenting, family. We want to equip you. We want to bless you. We want to give you tools and resources that will be a benefit to you and your family. And you can go to familylife.com/parentinghelp to find out more.
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7: I'm Lee from Blandinsville, Illinois. 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I pastor two little churches out in the country, and sometimes people ask questions about current events and issues, and it's helpful to have somebody's perspective to kind of help me get the big picture so I can answer some questions myself. And I also love Haven Today. 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And sometimes it's a matter of people not being able to get to church because of health issues or the COVID restrictions and that type of thing. And once in a while, somebody will accidentally tune in, and it might be the only time that they actually hear the gospel plain enough so they understand that Jesus loves them. I just think that it's an opportunity to reach people that you otherwise would never reach.
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17: Oh, hi there. I'm John Avery Whittaker, but you can call me Whit. 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